0: is CGTN Radio. Hear the difference.
1: Now the news. I'm Shane Bigham. Beijing has rejected U.S. allegations that Chinese AI firms are distilling American frontier models, calling a planned probe a baseless act of AI hegemonism. Officials argue that accusations ignore China's leading capabilities in areas like code generation. The Commerce Ministry stressed that innovation is not a U.S. monopoly, noting that many American companies themselves distill Chinese open-source models. Over 200 U.S. startups have urged Washington not to cut access to Chinese AI, warning it would harm their competitiveness. China urged the U.S. to abandon hegemonic thinking, cease threats of sanctions, and honor bilateral commitments to foster global AI governance. Beijing vows to protect its interests against any actions that cause substantive damage. China's electronics industry posted a 97% increase in profits in the first half of the year. The sector contributed 8.5 points to the overall growth of major industrial firms. The National Bureau of Statistics attributed the growth to the wide adoption of artificial intelligence and growing demand for computing power. Officials say China will continue to foster emerging and future industries, upgrade traditional industries, and promote the high-quality development of the industrial economy. Slovak President Peter Pellegrini is in Beijing for a three-day state visit through Wednesday. This is his first visit to China since taking office in June of 2024. A Chinese Foreign Ministry spokesperson said China is willing to expand exchanges and cooperation with Slovakia in various fields, calling Slovakia an important partner in Europe. Yo Young has more.
2: Slovakia was among the first countries to recognize the People's Republic of China with a diplomatic relations dating back to 1949. And in 2024, the two countries elevated their relationship to a China-Slovakia strategic partnership. China stands as Slovakia's largest trading partner outside the European Union. Earlier, Chinese Foreign Ministry said it hopes the visits will actually further deepen the traditional friendship and political mutual trust and between the two sides, and also expand practical cooperation.
1: The European Union's deployed firefighting aircraft, personnel, and equipment to France and Spain. Raging wildfires have displaced more than 300,000 people in the two countries and prompted one of Europe's largest evacuation operations. Seven planes and four helicopters have deployed to France. Six planes, along with 134 personnel and 41 vehicles from Portugal, have been sent to Spain. The EU's Copernicus satellite service is providing maps to support response operations. The EU had already stationed firefighting teams in France and Spain before the fires, as part of the preparedness measures. French police have detained a man after a suspect with two kitchen knives attacked three women in Paris. Two of the victims are in critical condition. Interior Minister Laurent Nunez said the man had been detained by an off-duty police officer. He said the motive of the attack remains unknown, adding police have not yet verified the identity of the attacker. The East African community has reaffirmed its commitment to introducing a single currency by 2031, pledging to deepen regional financial integration. The EAC's Monetary Affairs Committee made the commitment at a meeting in Kampala, which brought together central bank governors and senior officials from member states. The meeting reviewed progress toward the target, citing advances in monetary policy reforms, regional payment systems, and institutional capacity building. However, the committee noted uneven progress in meeting convergence criteria, urging partner states to strengthen policy coordination and accelerate reforms. The freight volume transport along Kenya's Mombasa-Nairobi Railway over the past 9 years has exceeded 50 million metric tons. Since commencing operations in 2017, it's also transported more than 18 million passengers. The 472-kilometer railway has maintained a safe operational record for more than 3,300 consecutive days. It's the first modern railway in Kenya since independence and stands as a key achievement of China-Kenya cooperation under the Belt and Road Initiative. UNESCO approved the expansion of the migratory bird sanctuaries along the coast of the Yellow Sea and Bohai Gulf region on Monday, adding the Changshan Islands habitat in northeast China to the World Heritage List. The newly protected area in Dalian spans over 4,900 hectares and hosts the world's largest breeding site for Chinese egrets. It also provides year-round habitat for black-faced spoonbills and Western Pacific spotted seals. This marks the second expansion of the site, which was first inscribed in 2019 as China's first coastal wetland World Heritage Site. It serves as a critical stopover for millions of birds on the East Asian-Australasian flyway. And that's the news. I'm Shane Dick.
0: Cutting
3: through an overload of information to get to the heart of the story. This is The Point.
4: Forced labor in the United States? The Trump administration says yes. Yet, at the same time, it has rolled out tariffs to punish other economies for allegedly failing to stop forced labor. On July the 24th, the U.S.'s Trade Representative Office, or USTR, announced new tariffs ranging from 10% to 12.5% on 60 economies for allegedly putting U.S. businesses at a disadvantage. China is among the economies that face the higher rate of 12.5%, along with many other developing countries and allies of the United States, many of them were not given any special treatment. Yet, the same Trump administration, pointing the finger at others, has admitted that forced labor exists and persists in the United States. Should they be looking closer to home?

0: The ground, the basis for the U.S. to announce the latest tariffs is that these economies have failed to impose or effectively enforce a prohibition of forced labor, therefore putting U.S. businesses at a disadvantage. But let me start by trying to get this out of my way, because I see a contradiction as the United States admit, or the Trump administration, I should say, admit itself that it is not a model student in the classroom. Here is the details, what I mean. According to the website of U.S. Department of Homeland Security, while many view forced labor as only an international issue, quote unquote, it occurs closer to home than we may realize. Forced labor exists and persists in the U.S. even today. And data from the National Human Trafficking Hotline of the United States shows that forced labor exists in a variety of industries, including domestic work, restaurant and food services, construction and agriculture, and so on and so forth. So, Anthony, let me go to you first. Shouldn't the U.S., if it is really interested about protecting labor rights, start with its home turf?
1: Well, I think you make a very good point. But the reality is, if you look at the history of these tariffs, they've always used some sort of an excuse to justify the tariff. At first, it was national security. Other times, it was a border crisis. Other times, it was drugs coming into the country. Other times, it was a balance of payments problem. And of course, the United States doesn't have a balance of payments problem. And these are all different reasons to justify tariffs. Another investigation that's going on right now is to look at whether or not there is excess capacity. So Democrats in the United States are arguing that many of these reasons are basically made up in order to justify the tariffs.
0: Sebastian, what is your take on this? Because logic should be, if the U.S. is really concerned about protecting labor rights, it should do something about its own industries, about its own forced labor problems, shouldn't it?
2: Well, I agree. This is sort of the next episode, right, in the tariff spectacle, and it's pure protectionism. It doesn't matter how you dress it up, right? Now, it's surprisingly, it's presented as a human rights campaign. And this argument that forced labor goods are artificially cheap or undercutting American producers, well, this would be a very good point if would be praiseworthy if applied universally, right? To regions, to countries where human rights violations occur. But as you say, there is kind of selective morality, right? Like pointing to others when you have at home certain issues that shouldn't be overlooked. And I mean, the very basic ones, you have still Guantanamo open, right? You have systemic racism in your society that you have been unable to eradicate. You have prison labor, and you are right now saying that others are trading with the United States unfairly because they are not applying certain rules that you don't apply to yourself, particularly because the United States have not signed protocols on forced labor. So it's contradictory, it's hypocritical, it's double standards, and it's selective morality altogether. In the end, what you want to do is to overcome a ruling by your Supreme Court that is saying that you cannot do whatever you want to do. So the reality behind is that the president of the United States is finding another way for applying a policy that so far has proved to be very wrong, but still they insist, and right now is on forced labor issues. Let's see what this leads us.
0: Mr. Zhao, people, especially viewers on social media such as YouTube, have left a lot of comments about prison forced labor in the United States, about minimum wages in the United States, which is extraordinarily low and remains stagnant since the beginning of this century. So do you think the U.S. can sell this story that these new tariffs are about human rights? Do you think they can sell that to people anymore?
3: Well, absolutely not. If we look at what happened right now, the key is timing. Why now the United States using so-called forced labor as an excuse for tariff is because their previous tariff is expiring and also being killed by their own Supreme Court. And right now they're seeking for another alternative. And if forced labor is really a problem, they should have addressed this long time ago. And of course, as we all know,

0: The incarceration, the minimum wage problem, and the racism that Sebastian mentioned. There are so many problems within the United States. And if the US compared to other countries and states, in particular the European Union or Canada or other countries, the US has no moral high ground in comparison. So to use forced labor as an excuse to impose tariff means that what USTR eventually revealed, that is about US business in disadvantage. So in one word, this is a pure protectionism on US part. It's not, has nothing to do with human rights, with forced labor, with trying to solve this problem and address the root cause of forced labor globally.
1: So if human rights protection is not at the root of this, what is the real intention of these policies? Mr. Zhao, you mentioned the timing. Let's take a look at the most recent timeline of tariffs from the most powerful country in the world. On April the 2nd last year, President Trump unveiled his so-called Liberation Day tariffs under the International Emergency Economic Powers Act, or IEEPA. Now, these tariffs were stricken down in February this year by the U.S. Supreme Court, which ruled by majority that IEEPA does not authorize such broad tariffs. And on the same day, the White House invoked Section 122 of the Trade Act of 1974 to impose a 10% global tariffs for a maximum of 150 days, which means they would expire on July the 24th, which and unsurprisingly, on July the 24th, hours before those tariffs were set to expire, new tariffs were announced, as we mentioned, this time based on Section 301 of the same Trade Act. 60 economies around the world now face 10 to 12.5% tariffs in the U.S. opinion, who have failed to curb forced labor. Anthony, help us understand, because there are a lot of big or very subtle coincidences, right? On the same day, immediately afterwards, or right before, hours before. What is going on here?
2: Well, it's clear that they want to impose these tariffs, and they'll be looking for reasons to impose these tariffs. Keep in mind that if you really dig down into Section 301, it typically is can be invoked if there's a problem with trade between the United States and another country, or maybe even a few countries. But what are the coincidences, to use your terminology, that the same problem is going to exist in 60 countries together, when in fact the Section 301 typically is to redress issues, discriminatory tariffs or unfair competition or market access between a few countries. So they basically had to get an excuse to impose these tariffs. And that's one of the reasons why I believe that these tariffs will also end up being decided by the Supreme Court and may very well be stricken down also.
1: As reports have pointed out, litigation seems to have already started by companies who are contesting these latest tariffs. But again, to understand the mentality behind the policymakers, Sebastian Cortin, what is your understanding, for instance, of the selection of these particular economies? They range from developed European economies, Japan, South Korea, the China, of course, the mainland, and then the Hong Kong Special Administrative Region, Taiwan Province, and then also a whole host of countries in Latin America, and of course, Canada and Mexico. What's the consideration potentially behind these selections?
3: Well, you know, Ms. Liu, I would say that those are the details that they are, this is the kind of the narrative they are trying to impose, or to, they pretend that all the experts or policymakers globally are going to debate now around what are the countries. The reality is, in my perspective, is if we look at the broader setting, we have probably the reason why policymakers in the United States now are applying these measures. And the reality is that Donald Trump is going through the most difficult stretch of his time in office in almost 6 years. He's been president, right, between his first and second terms. So he appears to believe tariffs can manage a variety of crises of his own making every single time there is a problem, no? So we have, right now he's dealing with the calamity, the fallout of the Iran campaign, achieving nothing, only making everything worse. Some days ago, pushing the Brent over almost up to $100 a barrel, raising the risk of an energy shock, more inflation, higher interest rates. And then there is public discontent, and very soon there will be elections in the US. There is public discontent with these policies reaching a new high. Meanwhile, legal certainty is something that is key for provoking that there are more countries, more companies wanting to invest in the US, trading with the United States. The reality is that legal certainty is eroded every single day from the one that should protect it in the interest of the full American people, all the citizens. It's the White House who is eroding the legal certainty in the US right now. So this is what is happening now. This new tariff campaign is part of this general setting, right? And we have already said that on February, the Supreme Court ruled the tariffs illegal. So now they are trying to find another way for hiding that this was a true major blow, right? Mm. For a full year, the tariffs were serving for as an economic tool, but right now are also a political tool. And that's why the excuse right now is forced labor or human rights.
1: Mm. Mr. Chow, I would like to get your input on this, but let's look at China's reaction, right? It seems to be really dry. China says, from the Ministry of Foreign Affairs spokesperson, that China's position on US-China economic and trade issues is consistent and clear. We oppose all forms of unilateral tariff wars and trade wars of no one's interest. That's it. How do you look at that?
0: Well, that's very short, clear, and resolute. I think it's quite clear that at this point, there's nothing more to say to the US side, because it seems like the Trump administration is determined to push forward their tariff scheme. And from the very beginning, there are two features of their tariff. One is that they seem to have a 10% minimum tariff line. That means I think they did some calculation, because on the one hand, 10% can add to the burden of the importers and therefore shift the supply chain. At the same time, 10% can also increase government revenue for the U.S. government to collect more revenue from tariff importers, and at the same time forcing the exporter to change the behavior. And also, of course, on top of that, Trump wants to have this leverage against other trading partners. Because if you look at the 60 countries in the list, those countries have the highest trade surplus with the United States. And therefore, including all those countries can make sure that the U.S. will use tariff to change their position vis-a-vis those countries, and therefore using the leverage to force those countries to increase investment in the United States and change their trade practices according to Trump's ideas. So following that, I think right now for China, of course, from this May, the two top leaders has reached agreement that China and the United States will build the constructive strategic stability relationship. And I think trade is part of that. And the United States has promised China that, whatever the tariff will shift later on, the overall tariff will remain on the certain stage, which is according to last October's agreement in Busan. So I think moving forward, China maintained the position of looking at what is going on and what has changed, and also maintain the position of reacting to whatever the United States is moving forward with their tariffs. And in addition to that, of course, China and the United States has ready to establish the Board of Trade. And under that Board of Trade, there's other issues, up to $30 billion of trade on both sides that is required to lower the tariff against each other. So I think overall, this will continue to sort of injecting uncertainty to the global trading system. And the U.S. has been violating WTO rules here and there, and rendering WTO almost unworkable. So moving forward, I think, again, there will be legal challenges, and other countries will probably stand up and retaliate this time around. And I don't think this tariff can stand the challenge from domestic and international actors.
1: Anthony, what is your understanding of the 10 to 12.5% calculation? Is it to keep the previous tariffs pretty much steady on the same level in place, just using another name? Or are there other calculations? They're talking about forced labor. How do they come to the term of what is, okay, we don't buy that game, right? But how is the 10 to 12.5% calculated?
2: Well, the rationale they use is that somehow the 10% is those that have actually already approved legislation to outlaw the forced labor, but somehow they allow some products to ship in so that a percentage of those products have embedded in them forced labor. In fact, the U.S. Trade Representative's office itself did a study and found that when you look at all the manufacturing goods produced around the world, we're talking about less than 1% of them have any component of forced labor, and yet you're imposing these tariffs of 10 to 12.5%. And the 12.5% would be for those countries that they feel have not really passed any legislation to outlaw the forced labor. But once again, when you look at actual revenues, we're talking about numbers that are mind-boggling. We're talking about 10 to 12.5%, and the damage is less than 1%. And in terms of revenues, it's about 30 to 1. These are not my numbers. These are numbers that were produced by the Cato Institute, which is a conservative think tank. So that would suggest that they would be a little bit more friendly towards the administration, and yet the numbers do not support what the administration is doing. So clearly it is to raise revenues, and some estimates suggest that these revenues can amount to as much as $2 trillion over the next 10 years. I don't think these tariffs are going to last 10 years. I don't even think they're going to survive the legislative challenges, but these are the estimates. So clearly it is a revenue generating strategy that the administration has taken so far.
1: What will be the effects of these tariffs on U.S. affordability? That seems to have been an issue. So does the Trump administration actually say, well, since affordability has been an issue, might as well keep it that way? Because if you retract from your previous policy, you're kind of admitting that you are wrong. Anthony, I stay with you for that question.
2: No, it's very clear. I mean, there have been times when the administration says that affordability is a hoax, that it actually doesn't exist, even though it's been well documented that we do have an affordability crisis in housing. We have the top 10% of the population consuming almost 50% of all the consumption spending that's taking place in the United States. We certainly do have the numbers that suggest that. Even when you look at delinquency rates, you see that the bottom 20 to 40% of the population is struggling. When you look at what percentage of their income goes towards staples like food and energy, much, much higher, and those things are going up quite a bit. So there's no question that there is a affordability crisis. I think it's well documented. But here again, because the agenda at the Washington level is to raise revenues with these tariffs, and guess who actually pays for these tariffs? It is the people that can least afford to pay, the lower income individuals. A bigger percentage of their income goes towards paying these tariffs. Of course, originally, the administration was arguing that these tariffs were paid by the exporters, not

0: Consumers are going to be facing a burden, higher prices. That means it's inflationary, but also on the affordability, it's sort of a double whammy, negative impact on these consumers.
1: What about on European manufacturers or consumers or just public opinion in general, Sebastian? Although these new tariffs seems to replace old expiring ones, so de facto, there probably won't going to be price changes, but do these tariffs matter in any other perspective?
2: Well, there will not be probably much changes because we have, again, if we check to the pattern, if we don't look, let's say, if we are not looking like to the news cycle, right? If we are looking to the geopolitical setting, to what's really going on, the undercurrents, we have that the European leadership already capitulated to Trump a year ago in his golf resort, and that sets the template, right, for everything that has followed. Actually, exactly 1 year ago today, Ursula von der Leyen signed the so-called Thornberry Framework with Trump. So congratulations to both of them. But this agreement was the most epic reverse colonization in history. Why? Because the United States retained that 15% tariff on a wide range of European goods. Now it appears it's going to be a little bit less, right, the 10%. And in exchange, the European Union agreed to apply zero tariffs to any American goods. So what is this? What is the reciprocity? What is the advantage for the European consumers, for the European citizens here, right?
1: So you use the word reverse colonialism. Do I get it right?
2: Yes, reverse, the most epic reverse colonization in history. And they actually did it purposefully. And they explained after to the European public that this was the best deal possible. So we have gone through a lot, right, since 1 year has passed. That deal actually demonstrated the geopolitical undercurrent. The pattern is that Washington is able to pressure allies now in order to get better arrangements than negotiating with allies. We are not talking now about the US-China rivalry, right? That they fight or they are into another level. They are trying to get who is going to be to define who is going to be the next hegemon. Right now, the European Union still relies so really much on the United States, particularly on
1: It's an
2: security.
1: emotional choice, probably.
2: Well, you know, I would say, Ms. Liu, that is, unfortunately for the European citizens, the big responsibility relies on the European leadership. And the European leaders today are very, very, very weak and cowards. And they are unable to face Donald Trump, as China has done, or as Canada's current prime minister has done. You are applying me tariffs, I apply you tariffs too.
1: All
2: So there
1: right.
2: is no reciprocity. They are just surrendering. It's a total capitulation. It's shameful for a European to spot this.
1: Mr. Zhao, it seems quite odd because the European Union or, you know, westernized countries in Asia or other parts of the world have been pretty much following the US's leadership, if there is any, in terms of human rights protection or human rights accusation against these countries. But push comes to shove when it's necessary. It seems that the US has no problem pointing finger at these countries for their human rights accusation problems.
3: It's a joke. And if you think back when they talk about rules-based international order, and now Trump never even mentioned that word. And also remember just a couple of years ago when Biden administration is trying to install so-called Indo-Pacific Economic Framework, in which labor standard is one of the pillars of that framework. And now Trump is not talking about that either. So now all of a sudden USTR raised the question of forced labor and used tariff as a way to correct that practice. It's just nonsensical, and it's just self-serving, and continue to push Trump's political agenda. At the end of the day, I think, and in particular right now, there's recent polls showing that American people, the majority, two-thirds majority of American people oppose more tariffs. Not like a year ago when Trump just got elected, but more than half supported new tariffs. So now they realize the real problem of imposing this kind of tariffs. Again, so at this point, Trump has to make a choice whether to retract his tariff tool or to continue on this path and trying to still collect the political capital. skeptical from his hardcore supporters. And now it's quite clear that he wanted to maintain control of the most conservative part of the Republican Party, and so that he can

0: and continue to be ruling the party instead of trying to probably resolve the affordability problem.
1: Yeah, and again, on the website of the U.S. Department of Homeland Security, under this administration, they acknowledge that while many view forced labor as only an international issue, I repeat here, it occurs closer to home than Americans may realize. Forced labor exists and persists in the U.S. even today. Let's keep that in our mind. Many thanks to my guests for this very inspiring discussion. And that's it for this edition of The Point with me, Liu Xin. You've got The Point.
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0: Some say Chinese is one of the most difficult languages in the world, and learning it is almost impossible.
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1: A roundup of the main business news from China and elsewhere. 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
2: Welcome everyone to Global Business here on CGTN. I'm Michael Wong in Beijing. Profits of major Chinese industrial firms surged 18.7% year on year in the first half of this year, with high-tech sectors leading the charge. Chinese memory chipmaker CXMT soaring on its Shanghai trading debut, closing nearly 466% higher after its blockbuster IPO.And making it the most valuable listed company here on the Chinese mainland. And crude prices fell on Monday. That's after the U.S. and Iran pausing their reciprocal strikes and raising expectations of a return to ceasefire talks and a potential reopening of the Strait of Hormuz. Well, first, the profits of China's industrial enterprises above designated size surged some 18.7% year on year to nearly 4 trillion yuan in the first half of this year. That's according to official data on Monday. In June alone, profits rose more than 15%, total revenue climbing 6.5% to nearly 70 trillion yuan, while the profit margin widened by nearly 0.6 percentage points to 5.7%.State-controlled enterprises saw an 18% profit gain, while joint stock firms jumped about 25%. By sector, non-ferrous metal smelting led the surge, soaring nearly 100%, followed by electronics manufacturing at around 97%. Well, China is home to more than 2 million industrial robots, more than the rest of the world combined. Well, now those robots are increasingly finding buyers overseas.In the first half of this year, China's industrial robot exports rose nearly 19% year on year to around 930 million U.S. dollars. The Chinese-made industrial robots are now sold in 141 countries and regions. So why are more overseas customers choosing them? CGTN's Huang Fei explains.
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3: And demand could be set to grow even faster. For the first time, bionic robots and cleaning robots have been given their own customs codes, a sign that these rapidly expanding categories are entering the global mainstream.At the same time, manufacturers worldwide are shifting towards smaller production runs, greater product variety, and smarter manufacturing. That's driving the demand for intelligent and adaptable robots, and many see humanoids as the next step. It may look like robot fight night, but think of it as a job interview. These robots can keep their balance, recover from falls,and keep operating even after taking a huge hit, like losing a head. Those are exactly the kinds of capabilities manufacturers are looking for, and many are already being tested in Chinese factories.
6: AI and embodied intelligence will allow robots to be deployed in many more real-world scenarios.
3: There are still challenges ahead, from advanced chips and high-end sensors to building stronger global service networks. The race is far from over, but China has already built a strong head start. Huang Fei, CGTN, Guangzhou.
2: All right, let's get more on China's latest industrial profit numbers and bring in Liu Zhiqin, a senior fellow at Renmin University's Chongyang Institute for Financial Studies. Mr. Liu, welcome.

0: Welcome to the program. As always, let's start with a headline number. Industrial profits remaining robust, rising 18.7% in the first half of this year. If we break it down by sectors, high-tech sectors such as chips, computing equipment, electronics, continuing to post particularly strong profit growth. What does this tell us about the changing structure of China's industrial economy?
1: From the facts that you have already mentioned, we can see that the changing structure of China's industrial economy has been greatly improved in the past time. As we know that in order to deal with the uncertainties and the challenges from outside the market, so China's industrial economy has really made greatly that forward and the steps for the structural constructions in the way that from the export driven and plus this in domestic consumption driven, the both two circulations, which, as we always say, the dual circulation has well combined together. This made a great progress in the industrialization of China. As we know, the structure plays a very important role in the profitability of the companies and the economy, especially in the industrial section. So the structure has been well improved that made the high profit capabilities and opportunities. So this structure reform has been really taken great role in the time that we have already met to deal with the uncertainties and challenges, and the productivity and also the profitability has been both that greatly increased and improved.
0: Right. So, Mr. Liu, industrial companies seeing their profitability improve, not just the absolute value of profits, because we see the cost per 100 yuan of revenue declining and operating profit margins rising. So that just simply means that the cost of earning 100 yuan has been lowered in the first half of the year. How are you seeing Chinese industrial firms improving efficiency and also strengthening their competitiveness?
1: Yes, that's true, as you mentioned, because as we know, the China's companies and economic equities has always focusing on the most important thing in the economic development. The first is the cost efficiency, that the cost and efficiency ratio has been well managed. As before that, the many countries and many companies have bigger competitions because of the cost increase, the labor power, materials, and the cost of per hour for the wages of the laborers. So all this cost has been big burden for many companies. But Chinese companies have been well that they managed and improved their efficiency and the cost ratio, that they make a highly that efficiency with less cost, especially when China and all other companies that are making that the uncertainty and the price turbulences caused by the energy market in the world. But China has been well managed, especially in the efficient and the cost ratio. These two factors have been well managed and monitored and get also improved because of some special policies supportive to make the high quality development with high efficiency with less cost. This is the main point.
0: Yeah, and Mr. Liu, the strong profit growth of electronics and semiconductor-related industries coincides, of course, with Chinese chip maker CXMT's mega IPO today. Does this suggest that China's industrial upgrading is increasingly being reflected not just in production capacity, but also in the emergence of globally competitive tech companies?
1: Yeah, that definitely shows that China's the industrial sections has real strong resilience and a well dynamic and a potential development. This has already showed again and again, especially today from the stock market, we can show a big challenge and a big achievement made by the chips maker and other semiconductor and other high-tech technologies. Their price has been well evaluated. This is a very important feature that to show that the Chinese market gives more opportunities for foreign investors, especially for foreign investors that had to increase their confidence in China. So that's why they will have more investment in China. They will have more efforts to have close cooperation with Chinese companies to make both sides, Chinese companies, but also foreign companies, to increase the profit and also to earn more gains from Chinese market.

0: Okay, Mr. Liu, many thanks for your thoughts on all of that. Stay with us. We're going to come back to you in just a short moment. And turning now to trade, where official figures show that the city of Yiwu's exports hit 315.4 billion yuan in the first 5 months of this year, rising 9% year on year. The city crossed the 300 billion yuan threshold 1 month earlier than last year, marking a record high for the period. Now, behind these impressive numbers lies Yiwu's continuous rollout of innovative business models and new industries, which keep fueling the transformation and upgrading of its traditional trade sector.
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2: 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I come back and see the new products and new AI translator. It's very good and very convenient. And this time probably I also make more orders, more and more orders. It's very good.
1: Beyond translation, AI-driven innovation is helping more local businesses tap into new overseas markets. At one smart wearable store, the owner demonstrates a sleek smart ring that pairs with phones to track health data and support multiple functions.
3: Our business is fully focused on foreign trade export. This smart ring you see here sold over 10,000 units last month alone, which is a nearly 60% year-on-year increase.
1: What started as a handy efficiency tool has evolved into full-chain AI empowerment in EU's cross-border trade, covering product upgrading, cross-border communication, and global marketing. The combination of physical commodity trade and digital services is helping local small businesses explore the global market in a smarter way.
0: Well, China's summer box office revenue, including pre-sales, surpassed some 5.79 billion yuan as of 3 GMT Monday. Annual box office figures also exceeded 21.5 billion yuan at the same time. That's according to data from online platform Lighthouse Pro. Over 120 Chinese and foreign films have been released this summer so far, spanning history, comedy, action, animation, and sci-fi. The comedy animation All Wishes Come True grossed over 600 million yuan in just 8 days, featuring traditional Chinese aesthetics, and is set for overseas release in Australia, North America, and Europe. Meanwhile, Kung Fu Soccer has earned over 1.9 billion yuan, blending humor with fantasy sports. Realistic rural comedies, sci-fi comedies, and comedy crime animations are also among this summer's lineup. Now, with more new titles coming, China's summer box office is expected to climb even higher. And the countdown is officially on. 100 days to go until the 9th China International Import Expo, or the CIIE. Now, as the world's first national-level exposition dedicated to imports, past editions have continually broken records when it comes to scale, participation, and global impact. Now, we look back at some of the highlights to prepare you for what to expect at this year's CIIE.
4: The China International Import Expo, or CIIE, has firmly established itself as a golden gateway for foreign exporters seeking access to the world's second largest import market. At the CIIE, the growing popularity of imported honey can literally reshape trade opportunities for local producers in Central European countries such as Armenia and Kyrgyzstan. For established brands, the expo also provides a platform to test new products in China's massive consumer market. Swiss chocolatier Lindt, for example, even created a panda-inspired chocolate specifically for the expo. The latest edition of the CIIE hosted over 2,000 food and agricultural enterprises, making it the largest and most popular section at the event. Exhibits can be technologically advanced too. Leading global medical enterprises have showcased numerous cutting-edge innovations at the CIIE, drawing both medical professionals and the public. Potential partnerships with Chinese governments and local medical institutions are forged right on the exhibition floor. CIIE is a place where companies keep returning. A total of 170 enterprises and 27 institutions have become eight-time participants, never missing a single edition. And the door is open to all. American companies have maintained the largest exhibition space for 7 consecutive years, while new dedicated zones are helping products from the world's least developed countries tap into the Chinese market.
0: Well, again, the CIIE stands as the world's very first national-level import-themed expo, a very clear signal of China's proactive commitment to further opening up its market and expanding imports. For more on the CIIE, I want to bring back Mr. Liu Zhiqian, Senior Fellow at Renmin University's Chongyang Institute for Financial Studies. Mr. Liu, so how has the CIIE helped global brands not only gain easier and broader access to China's vast consumer market, but crucially as well develop a deeper understanding of Chinese consumers and their evolving preferences?
5: That's true. I think the CIIE gave a good chance and the best opportunities for all partners from other countries to see the real reality, the really detailed needs of the market. As we know in China, we always saying that the seeing is believing. So especially for merchandise or for the businessman, they have to have face-to-face talks in order to get the first-hand information. Because as we know that all business is always succeeded by the first-hand information, not the second-hand or the third-hand information. That's indirect information, always made a misunderstanding. That's in order to get a deeper understanding, they have to show their products, their ability, their philosophy, even their culture that to Chinese buyers and the Chinese market. So that's why we see that the CIIE made a great platform for all partners to see each other, to talk with each other, to know what the people really like or prefer to buy, to enjoy. So they can make their judgment for the new products in order to meet the needs of the demand. So that's why CIIE made a great contribution for mutual understandings.
0: Yeah, and Mr. Liu, based on my experience reporting from the CIIE, this is a very inclusive trade platform because you will certainly find the world's largest companies like the global Fortune 500 there, but also you're going to find SMEs, right? Small and medium-sized enterprises, micro-enterprises, companies from least developed countries. For smaller overseas companies, I want to zoom in on them. For smaller overseas companies or for companies from least developed countries, what support does the CIIE provide to help them better understand market demand, finding partners, and establishing a presence here in China?
5: You should understand that the most difficult time or issue for SME are in special small countries, but for least developed countries, they are facing the cost of the transportation. They are facing the cost of information exchanges. So that's why it's very important to solve all these difficulties and problems they are facing. So CIIE gave the best opportunities and the platform for those SME and the least developed countries to come to the platform to see and to look and to talk. That's why they can save a lot of time. They can save a lot of money or the expenses. And the third, they will gain the high efficient the information exchanges to know the market by their own self. Because before time, they always get the information from the regulators, from agencies, from other partners. So this is a cost a lot of time and even extra additional cost. That's why we see CIIE is very inclusive. That's we invite all these people to be here. We give equal treatment. We give transparent information exchanges in order to help all other partners. Because our philosophy is that we help others, that is also help ourselves. This is the both way that we call it win-win cooperation.
0: Yeah, from imports to investments, that is truly one unique aspect among many of the CIIE. Mr. Liu, many thanks for your thoughts as always. That's Liu Zhiqian, Senior Fellow at Renmin University's Chongyang Institute for Financial Studies. Well, dozens of foreign diplomats and envoys have wrapped up a recent field visit to Hainan. More than a year after the province launched its island-wide special customs operations, international representatives took a closer look at Hainan's unique cultural heritage, sci-tech innovation, and growing global trade potential. Our Aaron Liu is there.
6: My name is Hodan Osman Abdi. I'm the ambassador of the Federal Republic of Somalia to China. Today I'm visiting Mauna village in Wujershan County here in Hainan province.
7: Over 30 diplomats and representatives from international organizations toured Hainan, seeking deeper cooperation under the Hainan Free Trade Port Framework. At Mauna village, they experienced the Li ethnic traditions firsthand.
6: I mean, what's very interesting is that they're not using it only for clothing, they're also using it as an art form. So they've produced a number of products right now that could be sold as gifts and souvenirs that are still utilizing this art. In my country, I believe we're still using it as just a form of clothes. So it's definitely an opportunity for communication between the two cultures and the two countries to explore more avenues for utilizing this kind of art form.
7: Hainan strikes a fine balance between age-old cutultural heritage and cutting-edge industrial innovation.
8: We learn about its culture, the cultivation of tropical fruits, which is very similar to what we have in Nicaragua. Nicaragua is a tropical country, and we have many, many tropical fruits.
7: As a key tropical agricultural hub, Hainan leverages free trade policies to boost global cooperation.
9: I learned about the free trade port. So Ireland has got a number of industries that would be very interested in coming to Hainan.
7: Hainan has made rapid strides in commercial space launches, tropical seed breeding, and green tech innovation.
10: We believe that this free trade port offers us that excellent opportunity to trade with Hainan, and more importantly, to get to know our friends here in Hainan and to collaborate in many areas such as agriculture, tourism, information and communication technology in research and development.
7: Integrating culture, technology, and open trade, Hainan continues to share development opportunities with the world. Aaron Liu, CGTN, Hainan Province.
0: Well, during that field visit, several ambassadors to China shared their first-hand impressions about traveling across China. Take a listen.
11: I would encourage visitors to visit as many provinces as they can to get to know different aspects of China. But if I may say so, one thing that all the provinces that I have visited have in common is the hospitality. So and the honor that the people have for their town, for their city. So and how they want to make feel us very welcome.
12: Every province is totally different from another one. So I believe that all tourists can find places that they are interested in. From the beautiful landscapes, for example, in Xizang, that region that is very famous for its glaciers, to the seaside, then for the tourists that are more interested in Chinese history and the culture, Shaanxi province and Xi'an with terracotta soldiers, warriors, and also beautiful Dongguang in the northern part of China.
0: All right, and other headlines we are tracking at this hour. Oil prices fell on Monday as the U.S. and Iran pausing reciprocal attacks, lifting hopes of a ceasefire and talks over the Strait of Hormuz. WTI crude dropped 5.4% on Monday, while Brent crude fell 4.7%. Easing Middle East tensions buoyed most equities, though tech stocks faced selling pressure amid doubts over the AI boom. A fierce wildfire in southwestern France forced 55,000 people to evacuate overnight Sunday, with 220,000 residents fleeing their homes in the Bordeaux region alone. And the Republic of Korea is securing a pivotal spot in the global AI supply chain by a cooperation with U.S. tech firms. According to some U.S. media, Samsung and SK Hynix have also sealed a total of $950 billion U.S. dollars in chip supply deals with NVIDIA and Broadcom. So indeed, memory chip maker Changchun Memory Technologies, or CXMT, has staged the largest ever IPO on China's SciTech Innovation Board. At the opening bell, the company's market cap exceeded that of Intel by roughly 4%. Founded only just back in 2016, CXMT is now China's largest and most technologically advanced company, focused on the research, development, design, and manufacturing of DRAM products. Based on fourth quarter 2025 sales, the company has captured more than 7% of the global DRAM market, ranking fourth worldwide, first in China. For the first half of this year, CXMT projects operating revenue of 110 billion to 120 billion yuan. Well, the first half of this year marked the memory chip industry's strongest supercycle in 15 years, fueled by explosive AI computing demand. According to TrendForce data, contract prices for DRAM and NAND flash posting sharp gains for two consecutive quarters, with increases fully passing through to retail markets. Prices for 16-gigabyte DDR5 memory modules and 1-terabyte solid-state drives more than doubled year-on-year. That's as supply-demand imbalances persisted. AI-related DRAM demand is forecast to exceed 53% of total usage this year, while major suppliers have shifted advanced capacity toward AI products, curtailing general-purpose supply. Analysts from Goldman Sachs and TrendForce agree that the tight market conditions will likely persist until the second half of 2027. All right, and that's going to wrap up this edition of Global Business here on CGTN.
13: From north to south, east to west, people in China are chasing their dreams and leaving their mark. Want to know how they beat the odds and made a difference? Footprints brings you the true life stories of their journeys.
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1: Now the news. I'm Shane Bigham. Beijing has rejected U.S. allegations that Chinese AI firms are distilling American frontier models, calling a planned probe a baseless act of AI hegemonism. Officials argue that accusations ignore China's leading capabilities in areas like code generation. The Commerce Ministry stressed that innovation is not a U.S. monopoly, noting that many American companies themselves distill Chinese open source models. Over 200 U.S. startups have urged Washington not to cut access to Chinese AI, warning it would harm their competitive. China urged the U.S. to abandon hegemonic thinking, cease threats of sanctions, and honor bilateral commitments to foster global AI governance. Beijing vows to protect its interests against any actions that cause substantive damage. China's electronics industry posted a 97% increase in profits in the first half of the year. The sector contributed 8.5 points to the overall growth of major industrial firms. The National Bureau of Statistics attributed the growth to the wide adoption of artificial intelligence and growing demand for computing power. Officials say China will continue to foster emerging and future industries, upgrade traditional industries, and promote the high-quality development of the industrial economy. Slovak President Peter Pellegrini is in Beijing for a three-day state visit through Wednesday. This is his first visit to China since taking office in June of 2024. A Chinese foreign ministry spokesperson said China is willing to expand exchanges and cooperation with Slovakia in various fields, calling Slovakia an important partner in Europe. Yo Young has more.
2: Slovakia was among the first countries to recognize the People's Republic of China with a diplomatic relations dating back to 1949. And in 2024, the two countries elevated their relationship to a China-Slovakia strategic partnership. China stands as Slovakia's largest trading partner outside the European Union. Earlier, Chinese foreign ministry said it hopes the visits will actually further deepen the traditional friendship and political mutual trust and between the two sides, and also expand practical cooperation.
1: The European Union's deployed firefighting aircraft, personnel, and equipment to France and Spain. Raging wildfires have displaced more than 300,000 people in the two countries and prompted one of Europe's largest evacuation operations. Seven planes and four helicopters have deployed to France. Six planes, along with 134 personnel and 41 vehicles from Portugal, have been sent to Spain. The EU's Copernicus satellite service is providing maps to support response operations. The EU had already stationed firefighting teams in France and Spain before the fires, as part of the preparedness measures. French police have detained a man after a suspect with two kitchen knives attacked three women in Paris. Two of the victims are in critical condition. Interior Minister Laurent Nunez said the man had been detained by an off-duty police officer. He said the motive of the attack remains unknown, adding police have not yet verified the identity of the attacker. The East African community has reaffirmed its commitment to introducing a single currency by 2031, pledging to deepen regional financial integration. The EAC's Monetary Affairs Committee made the commitment at a meeting in Kampala, which brought together central bank governors and senior officials from member states. The meeting reviewed progress toward the target, citing advances in monetary policy reforms, regional payment systems, and institutional capacity building. However, the committee noted uneven progress in meeting convergence criteria, urging partner states to strengthen policy coordination and accelerate reforms. The freight volume transported along Kenya's Mombasa-Nairobi Railway over the past 9 years has exceeded 50 million metric tons. Since commencing operations in 2017, it's also transported more than 18 million passengers. The 472-kilometer railway has maintained a safe operational record for more than 3,300 consecutive days. It's the first modern railway in Kenya since independence and stands as a key achievement of China-Kenya cooperation under the Belt and Road Initiative. UNESCO approved the expansion of the migratory bird sanctuaries along the coast of the Yellow Sea and Bohai Gulf region on Monday, adding the Changshan Islands habitat in northeast China to the World Heritage List. The newly protected area in Dalian spans over 4,900 hectares and hosts the world's largest breeding site for Chinese egrets. It also provides year-round habitat for black-faced spoonbills and Western Pacific spotted seals. This marks the second expansion of the site, which was first inscribed in 2019 as China's first coastal wetland World Heritage Site. It serves as a critical stopover for millions of birds on the East Asian-Australasian flyway. And that's the news. I'm Shane Bickham.
3: daily news and analysis. We keep you informed.

Our top story. Chinese President Xi Jinping and Brazilian President Luiz Inácio Lula da Silva have pledged to deepen bilateral cooperation and bring greater stability to an increasingly turbulent world. During a phone conversation held on Monday, Xi Jinping said China and Brazil, as major members of the Global South, should work together to improve global governance, uphold fairness and justice, and strengthen cooperation within BRICS.Lula said bilateral relations have continued to grow, with two-way trade reaching a new high and cooperation expanding across a wide range of sectors. He expressed hope for a closer collaboration with China in artificial intelligence, energy and mining, and welcomed more Chinese investment in Brazil. So for more on this, joining us on the line is Cao Ting, Director of Center for

0: reflects China's vision to stand against unilateralism and also China's approach of deepening diversified diplomacy and pragmatic cooperation. We can see that the two presidents agreed on the need to uphold multilateralism and defend international fairness and justice. And President Lula expressed Brazil's readiness to work closely with China on multilateral issues. And the deepening of China-Brazil relations can bring some stability to the turbulent global landscape, because China and Brazil both are important emerging countries in the world and also important members of BRICS. So strengthening the bilateral cooperation will not only facilitate the high quality development of greater BRICS cooperation, but also help uphold multilateralism, reject power politics, and contribute more significantly to the reform and improvement of the global governance system.
1: Professor, trade and cooperation between China and Brazil keep hitting new records, even as U.S. tariffs are going up around the world. So what's driving this momentum? What tangible benefits does this bring to the real economies of both countries?
0: Well, first of all, we can see that our economies, the economy of China and the economy of Brazil, just fit together perfectly, because China needs lots of commodities to keep the industries running and meet consumer demand, while Brazil needs manufactured goods and also technology to move its own economy.

0: expected boost because China started buying some soybeans from Brazil to make up for what it used to get from the US. And when Brazilian products such as coffee face tariff pressure in the US market, China opened its doors wider to Brazilian coffee and other products. But it's not just about traditional goods anymore. New areas like electric vehicles, artificial intelligence, the digital economy, and green energy are becoming the next big things in bilateral trade relationship. China does not only import China's Brazil's raw materials, but also import some Brazilian agricultural products that have gone through some processing. So that's also helping Brazil move its exports towards greater variety and higher value.
1: Could you please elaborate more on this? As you said, President Lula didn't just talk about soybeans or other traditional commodities. Instead, he specifically highlighted AI, energy, and minerals and invited more Chinese investment. So going forward, how could this to reshape the structure of China-Brazil economic relations?
0: China has strong expertise in AI applications and industrialization, while Brazil has a large and growing digital market with a lot of opportunities in smart agriculture, logistics, smart cities, and fintech. So Chinese AI solutions can directly boost efficiency and value in Brazil's traditional industries. And Brazil, we know Brazil holds key minerals like lithium and rare earths. So these minerals are very important for EV batteries, semiconductors, chips, and wind turbines. So their importance is rising with the energy transition and the AI boom. And so the cooperation between China and Brazil is shifting from Brazil mines, China imports, to the integration of the extraction, processing, manufacturing chain. So this kind of cooperation will bring China and Brazil closer together, and it's true, a win-win cooperation for both sides.
1: More precise on the AI sector, Lula also voiced the support for China's vision of more open and inclusive AI governance. At a time when we are seeing growing technology restrictions and AI competition elsewhere, in your opinion, could China and Brazil work together, to build a different model of AI cooperation for developing countries?
0: Yeah, I think so, because China's AI cooperation is built on fairness, inclusiveness, and shared gains. So that's exactly why Latin American countries see it as an option for diversifying where they get their technology and protecting their digital sovereignty. And China and Brazil are trying to explore a new path for the global south in digital cooperation, which is built on openness, equality, and sharing. This is about giving countries in the global south a way to reduce their reliance on other countries so they can truly take charge of their own development in the digital area.
1: Professor, both leaders also talked about taking BRICS cooperation to the next level. With the US increasingly using tariffs and economic pressure, in your opinion, how can BRICS become a stronger platform for developing countries, to work together instead of being divided?
0: China and Brazil share consensus among the global south through the BRICS mechanism, and both countries oppose power politics and unilateralism. This furnishes a more foundation and a consensus for action for global south countries to jointly fend off external pressure in trade, finance, and other fields. And President Xi has put forward a vision to build a peaceful, innovative, green, just, and people-to-people BRICS. So it's also steering the direction of the cooperation. And these initiatives and pragmatic measures will help deliver more tangible outcomes, enable the Global South to better coordinate positions and speak with a united voice on the BRICS platform.
1: One thing both leaders agree on is that countries should be able to make their own choices without outside interference. Brazil's government even denied visas

0: to U.S. officials over concerns that they could interfere in its upcoming elections. Professor, how important is this message, especially for Latin America and the broader global South?
1: Well, we know that the United States has manipulated elections and the political power shifts across Latin American countries for more than a century by funding opposition factions, launching smear campaigns, interfering in judicial affairs, and even instigating military coups. And as the largest country in Latin America, Brazil has taken a tough stance by refusing visas to U.S. diplomats. I think this demonstrates that major developing countries are capable of safeguarding their electoral sovereignty through legitimate diplomatic channels and can set a practical countermeasure model for other Latin American countries.
0: Thanks, Professor, for those valuable insights. That was Professor Cao Ting, Director of the Center for Latin American Studies of Fudan University. Coming up, Lula has criticized the latest round of U.S. tariffs in the Washington Post, calling the move unfair and a strategic mistake. This is Road Today. Stay with us.
2: 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I'm Elaf Ellard, economics professor and member of the Data Science and AI Center at New York University, Shanghai. On the World Today program, you can find in-depth and impartial insight, as well as critical commentary on key trends in the Chinese economy, financial technology, business, and blockchain. 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
0: You've been listening to World Today. Brazilian President Luiz Inácio Lula da Silva has denounced the latest U.S. tariffs as unfair and a strategic mistake, warning that they would harm bilateral partnership and drive up costs for U.S. consumers. In an opinion piece published by the Washington Post, Lula said the tariffs would also disrupt deeply integrated supply chains over the longer term, prompting Brazilian companies to replace U.S. suppliers with partners elsewhere. The United States has imposed tariffs of up to 12.5% on imports from Brazil and dozens of other economies, citing allegations of forced labor. The measures took effect last Friday as part of the Trump administration's broader tariff agenda. So to delve into this, joining us on the line is Joseph Mahoney, professor of politics and international relations at East China Normal University. Welcome, Professor.
3: Thank you.
0: Professor, President Lula didn't just criticize the new U.S. tariffs at home. He took his message straight to the American public by writing in the Washington Post. He called the tariffs unfair and a strategic mistake. What's striking that we know the U.S. has actually enjoyed a trade surplus with Brazil for the past 15 years, but Brazil is still facing one of Washington's highest tariff rates. How do you interpret Lula's decision, you know, to challenge U.S. tariff policy directly in the American public sphere?
3: You know, by going to a premier U.S. newspaper, Lula bypasses Trump and appeals to American businesses, consumers, and policymakers. He effectively argues the tariffs will raise prices on food, footwear, textiles, furniture, and auto parts for U.S. consumers. He highlights the U.S. has maintained, as you noted, a trade surplus with Brazil, totaling $428 billion over 15 years, and frames the tariffs is not just unfair, but economically nonsensical. He also explicitly accuses Trump of interfering in Brazilian politics ahead of the October election. Now, the op-ed was published the day after Flavio Bolsonaro, who's Trump's ally, launched his presidential campaign in Brazil. Now, Lula warns that Brazilian companies will replace U.S. suppliers with partners elsewhere, a threat to shift trade towards China and the EU, where Brazil's trade grew 15.9% and 6.1% respectively in the first half of this year alone. So in short, Lula is fighting back on American turf, exposing the tariffs as politically driven rather than economically justified, and signaling that Brazil has alternatives.
0: But Washington says these new tariffs are

0: those allegations from the U.S. And how do you assess this increasingly generalized and instrumental use of tariffs in U.S. trade policy today?
1: Well, you know, I'm going to avoid the topic of the abuse of prison labor in the United States itself, and say, let's not get hung up on the double standard, which is always existing in U.S. policymaking. But in terms of this, how he's applying this policy, it's textbook instrumentalization. Mm-hmm. You know, by imposing a blanket tariff across 60 countries without presenting specific evidence, Trump isn't really tackling forced labor. He's weaponizing the accusation to gain maximum leverage. Now, the lack of differentiation is intentional. It creates sweeping uncertainty, trying to force every nation to negotiate bilaterally. Again, in short, he's not giving evidence that others have done wrong to justify the tariffs as is required. Instead, he's trying to force others to prove that they haven't done wrong.
0: Mm-hmm. More about this legal basis of this move. What's very interesting is that Washington has changed the legal basis for this tariffs three times in just 6 months. In February this year, the U.S. Supreme Court ruled that Trump could not rely on the International Emergency Economic Powers Act to impose broad global tariffs. And Washington then shifted to Section 122 of the Trade Act of the 1974 to introduce temporary tariffs. And then after those measures expired in July, he invoked Section 301 under the justification of labor-related concerns to maintain the tariff agenda. So every time one legal avenue ran into problems, another seemed to appear, right? What does this tell us about the legal controversies surrounding the implementation of U.S. tariffs policies domestically?
1: Well, it reveals a deeply strained and opportunistic legal foundation. You know, within 6 months, the administration has played musical chairs with statutes. First, as you noted, IEEPA struck down, then Section 122 expired, now Section 301. So the core controversy is that tariffs have become a policy goal in themselves, not a legal remedy. Section 301, you know, requires formal investigations and country-specific evidence. Yet, by applying it broadly to 60 nations retroactively under a labor rationale, it is a significant legal stretch. In fact, I don't think it holds legal merit. Now, it invites near certain WTO challenges, but of course, the problem is that the U.S. has been able to block the appellate body of that organization.

0: maintain or even expand them. What's your take on those arguments? Could the short-term gains end up creating much bigger long-term costs for the American economy?
1: Well, economically, Lulu is correct. The projected $179 billion in tariff revenue is dwarfed by the long-term cost, estimated GDP drag of up of 1% annually, supply chain friction, and higher consumer prices hitting swing voters. On a pure cost-benefit short-term gains, on pure cost-benefit, short-term gains do not outweigh the long-term damage. However, Washington's calculus is not primarily economic. It's political and it's preemptive. The revenue is a convenient bonus, but the real logic is leveraging the dollar's remaining dominance to force a global supply chain reset now before de-dollarization reaches a tipping point. Now, domestically, there's also political consideration. So maintaining tariffs disciplines the Republican Party ahead of midterms. Loyalty to Trump becomes the price of protecting local industries. The legal workarounds signal, as he always does, that he never backs down. This is something that the base likes, his base. But also, there's an international component. Geopolitically, targeting Brazil punishes Lula for his independent foreign policy and sends a direct warning to Argentina if voters shift away from Milei's reforms there in Argentina, which are deeply unpopular right now. And Milei is an ally of Trump. They may face similar treatment down the road. So on the balance sheet, no, it fails economically. But as a political and preemptive power play, the administration sees the short-term revenue as sufficient cover to justify the broader strategic disruption.
0: Mm-hmm. Professor, let's shift to another development related to tariffs. Bloomberg report that Washington is pressuring Mexico to join its tariff campaign against Chinese steel and aluminum, trying to, close another route for Chinese products into the U.S. market. How do you interpret this effort to, force allies and partners to participate in coordinated trade restrictions? And from China's perspective, how concerning is this development?
1: Well, it's a significant strategic escalation. Washington is using the USMCA review as leverage to pressure Mexico into adopting equivalent Section 232 tariffs, a common external barrier against China. So currently, the U.S. applies a 50% tariff on Chinese steel, while Mexico's is up to 25%. Now, for China, this is deeply concerning. For several reasons, here are two of them. First, it threatens its largest export transshipment hub. And second, it again signals an American effort to build a coalition of anti-China tariff allies. So in short, the U.S. is trying to build a fortress North America to lock out China and anyone else who challenges U.S. hegemony.
0: The new U.S. tariffs will also affect China. How should China respond?
1: Well, I think what we see already is this very positive call between President Lula and President Xi. And we have seen throughout the different stages, we should say this is nothing new. Trump really lacks a more creative means to sort of try to implement a foreign policy. And he's so deeply invested in this message politically that he can't abandon it at this point. And it is the way he's disciplining his own party. By the way, the Republican Party isn't, the Congress members are not, Republican Congress members are not that worried yet about November. They're worried about the primaries, where Trump can hurt them if they're not loyal. So this is a power play that has that sort of shorter term interest. But, China has found ways to break out of these constraints already in multiple fronts. And that includes working with countries like Brazil, but also other partners in BRICS, SCO, working more closely with ASEAN nations. I don't think that this is a strategy that will work for the United States. It hasn't worked thus far. It's only caused more problems for the U.S.
0: Lula says Latin America doesn't need punishment. It needs reliable trading partners. Then, in your opinion, what options do other economies and developing countries actually have? And how can cooperation among especially those emerging economies, help offset the impact of growing protectionism today?
1: Well, emerging markets have three clear pathways. First, deepen South-South trade. Brazil's strategy is instructive. Trade with China grew 15.9% in

0: early 2026. And as I noted earlier, and again, the EU up to 6.1%. Diversifying export destinations reduces reliance on the US market. Second, we need to continue to build alternative payment systems. BRICS, Enbridge, and China CIPS are maturing, reducing exposure to dollar-denominated sanctions and tariffs. The more trade settle in local currencies, the less effective US tariffs become. And third, strengthen regional value chains. ASEAN, Mercosur, and the African Continental Free Trade Area offer frameworks to keep goods moving without U.S. Intermediation.
1: Mm-hmm. Thanks, Professor, for those insightful analysis. That was Dr. Joseph Mahoney, Professor of Politics and International Relations at East China Normal University. More to come, shares of China's chipmaker Changxin Technology Group surged around 500% in its blockbuster debut on the Shanghai stock market. China's industrial profits extend a strong growth in the first half. U.S. President Donald Trump has paused airstrikes on Iran after nearly 2 weeks of bombing over the Strait of Hormuz. 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We'll take a short break. Coming back, we'll continue our discussion.

0: Welcome. I'm Elaf Ellard, economics professor and member of the Data Science and AI Center at New York University, Shanghai. 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
2: Hello, my name is Alessandro Golombievski Teixeira. I'm a professor of public policy and management at Tsinghua University in Beijing. I am a great listener of The World Today. In my opinion, The World Today is one of the best China radio programs. In The World Today, we can get the best news and analysis in what is happening now in the world. 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
3: You've been listening to World Today with Mika Anna in Beijing. China's leading memory chip maker, Changxing Memory Technologies, or CXMT, has had a blockbuster debut on Shanghai Star Market. The stock surged around 500%, pushing the company's market value to 3.6 trillion yuan, or roughly half a trillion US dollars, overtaking Chinese banking giant ICBC and US chip giant Intel. The listing is reportedly the largest IPO on the Star Market and Asia's biggest so far this year. CXMT, the world's fourth-largest producer of dynamic random access memory, and is developing high-bandwidth memory for AI data centers. For more on this, Zhao Yang spoke with Yan Liang, a professor of economics at Willamette University.
4: So, Yan, China's Changxing Memory Technologies got listed on the Shanghai Star Market. From your perspective, why is this IPO such an important milestone, not just for the company itself, but for China's semiconductor industry as a whole?
5: Well, because I think this IPO shows that, the Changxing Memory Technology is China's leading the so-called dynamic random access memory, or DRAM, manufacturer. It is highly technological demanding and capital intensive. So now with Changxing's listing, it shows that it secures massive capital through public market to help China to build its own DRAM. So I think for the company, it is an important milestone as it's a relatively young company founded in 2016. So this is important as is IPO. But at the same time, I think it really symbolizes that China is making very significant progress and position itself from a standard technology follower to an active global competitor. It is able to now utilize the capital market to continue to support its DRAM manufacturing, and it helped to secure the local supply chain resilience. So I think this is a both important milestone for the company and for China as a whole.
4: And where would you place Changxing today in the global memory chip industry?
5: Well, I think, first of all, we know this is a company that is ranked first overall in China. And second, with this IPO, the post-market valuation puts the company's capital market to the capital value to close to 580 billion yuan. And now it is the fourth largest DRAM manufacturer in the global market. It is now capture around 7.7% of global share based on the late 2025 vendor sales data. So overall, I think this is really a tech giant, and it's one of the largest DRMA manufacturer in China. That said, Changxing's own prospectus acknowledge that its production capacity remains insufficient to fully meet China's vast domestic market demand, and it still trails behind the world's top three legacy manufacturers. But again, I think this still shows a significant progress in a short amount of time in Changxing's capability. And now with the market assets in Shanghai, the largest capital market in China and the second largest in the world, I think that Changxing is having a great potential to really quickly invest in this technology, in manufacturing capability, and to catch up with the top three in the world.
4: And when people talk about AI, the spotlight usually falls on GPUs and the advanced processors. But increasingly, experts are saying that memory chips could become just as important. So why is DRAM becoming such a critical technology in the AI era?
5: Well, because I think the high-performance memory chips like the DRAM is now really the AI bottleneck. Because even though the GPU help to process the AI algorithms, these memory chips are necessary to feed vast amount of data into the processors without causing computational bottlenecks. And so the surge in AI servers and the data centers create a massive demand for these rapid data transfer speeds and therefore the demand for these high performance memory chips. So this is a really structural factor, but there's also some kind of more transitory factors because these DRAM had a limited supply during the COVID era and after the COVID. And now with the AI boom, all of a sudden there's a much higher demand met with this relatively limited supply. So that's why you're seeing now a lot of attention is put on these kind of memory chips. And so many of the companies dominant in this era, like Samsung, SK Hynix, and Micron, the top three, they're seeing their sales revenues, their profits, their capital market really surged in recent months. So I think there's a very strong industry upcycle that is driven by the AI compute demand has now kicked off a new global restructuring. And now investment is really focusing on the entire semiconductor supply chain, especially with the bottleneck, which is these DRAM chips.
4: And China has invested heavily in building its semiconductor ecosystem over the past several years. And looking at the industry today, how would you assess its overall progress?
5: Well, I think China is progressing very quickly, especially under the restraint from the external pressure. As we know, the United States is restricting some of the high-end chips exports to China and rallied the allies to restrict some of the chip-making machinery to China. So with this kind of pressure, I think ironically, it really spurred China's motivations and mobilization of social resources and pretty much rally around the government, the companies, the professional talents, and all the downward stream industries to develop and manufacturing its semiconductor chips. And among other AI infrastructure,

0: and use hardware. So these embody AI products. So I think that help companies now are able to realize that AI scaling is really dependent on these underlying hardware availability. So that's what is giving China's a lot of advantages. When you look at China's export, for example, it exported 279.8 billion integrated circuit in the first half of this year. And that's a 23% jump. So I think that really is a testament to China's rapid growth in the memory chips and other integrated circuit hardware. And not to mention, I think with now, you know, DeepSeek and Kimi, K3 and many other large language models, we're seeing China is advancing in these LLMs. And last but not the least, I think China is also very quickly integrating AI technologies in the rest of the economy and producing, you know, or going to produce over 100,000 robotics by the end of this year. So all of this shows it's a very well-rounded, holistic development in the entire AI supply chain.
1: And the global DRAM market has been dominated by Samsung, SK Hynix, and Micron. So looking ahead, do you think Chinese companies like Changxin can capture meaningful global market share?
0: Yes, I think the Chinese firms are positioned to secure a larger sustainable share of the global market over the next 10 or coming decades. I think that this is due to a few factors. One is there is a very rapid domestic adoption. As I mentioned earlier, there is a constraint from the imports of these high-end chips. There's also increasing technological advancements. So these domestically made chips are actually very well accepted. Then there's also the expansion of manufacturing capabilities. And now with the market capital market assets, all of this means that players like the Changxin and also YMTC, whose NAND flash market share now recently rose to 13%. So companies like these, they are leveraging the AI restructuring window that really, you know, looking to and investing in the hardware, they are actively break into the traditional market hierarchy. So I think it is optimistic that the Chinese firms, again, leveraging on their large market, their manufacturing capability, and the technological breakthroughs, are going to gain a lot more meaningful market shares in the coming, you know, years and decades.
2: That's Yan Liang, professor of economics at Willamette University, speaking with Zhao Yang. China's industrial profits maintained a strong growth in the first half of the year. Profits at major industrial firms rose nearly 19% from a year earlier to around 4 trillion yuan or over 540 billion US dollars. The mining sector led the gains with profits up by one-third, while manufacturing profits increased 20%. For this and more, let's have Professor Liu Baocheng, Director of the Center for International Business Ethics at the University of International Business and Economics. Thanks for joining us, Professor.
3: Okay, thank you for the invitation.
2: Professor, China's industrial profits jumped nearly 19% in the first half, with growth accelerating from the first quarter. How do you interpret the resilience of China's industrial sector amid a challenging global economic environment, and what factors are driving this stronger-than-expected performance?
3: Such a strong profit growth of the Chinese industrial sector demonstrates that the real economy is showing considerable resilience despite some of the challenges both at home and abroad. And there are several factors I can identify behind such a good performance. First, China's manufacturing foundation remains highly competitive with more of the comprehensive economic and industrial cluster that supports a stronger production capacity, and also with a broader ecosystem that can have spillover effect on the rest of the regions. So this allows enterprises to respond very quickly to both domestic and international market changes and maintain such sort of efficiency. And second, industrial upgrading is really generating the new growth momentum because the improvement is not simply driven by, you know, the enlarging manufacturing capacity, but rather by innovation-intensive sectors such as the

0: high-tech manufacture equipment, and also the green industries. The companies are really moving from competing merely on cost and on scale towards more on technology and quality. So lastly, I think the domestic policy support has also strengthened the business environment because a number of measures are there to boost the domestic demand and promote the technological innovation and support more of the hidden champions to grow in size in the private sector. So these are there to combine to support such a strong recovery of the Chinese industrial productivities.
1: Professor, the electronics industry was among the biggest contributors to the industrial profit growth. With AI adoption driving strong demand for computing power, profits in sectors such as computer manufacturing and integrated circuits saw significant increase. How's the global surge in computing demand translating into growth across China's entire electronic supply chain? And how do you look at the sustainability of this growth model over the long term?
0: The global AI boom is creating new opportunities for companies and for countries who are ready for it because it is there to form a new industrial cycle around the computing power, and China's electronic industry is benefiting from such a trend. And this trend is really something that's really sustainable and point to the future. Along the entire supply chain, China is really firmly positioned in many parts of the streams. In the upstream level, the demand for semiconductor advanced components power management system, in which China can also provide, particularly for the global south. At the midterm, the midstream level, manufacturers such as servers, intelligent devices, and industrial equipment also expanding their production. At the downstream level, which is China is best at, is that more of the AI applications are creating the new markets in both manufacture, logistics, healthcare, and finance, and also consumer services. So China's advantage is not limited to a single line of product. It has developed one of the most comprehensive electronic ecosystem covering the chip design, manufacturing, packaging, components, and also after-sales service. So this really helps China to really to grow on a sustainable basis with both domestic application and also international market expansion.
1: Professor, China's growth story has evolved over time. First came the traditional O3 products such as clothing and home appliances, then to the new three represented by electric vehicles, solar, and batteries. Now we are seeing a new wave driven by AI, industrial robots, and innovative medicine. So how do you view the new three? How will it further boost China's economy going forward?
0: I think, first of all, the new three represents the important areas of future economic growth opportunities and also benefit for people's livelihood at large. And their development needs to be understood with more confidence and also caution. China has really accumulated significant advantage in manufacturing, engineering talent, digital infrastructure, and also building more of application scenarios. So these strengths provide a strong foundation for industries such as artificial intelligence, industrial robots, and innovative medicine. But I must caution that unlike the previous wave of industrial upgrading, so these new industries face more complex competitive environment, not to mention certain sanctions China has faced. And it takes more time for China to be highly innovative in the upper stream, particularly in the research area, because this area is facing more of the challenges to discover new areas and new utilities in the algorithm. So therefore, the key question is not really simply whether China can develop this industry, but whether it can really create companies with genuine technology advantages and sustainable businesses so that we will be able to prevent a certain scenario another type of intense competition with homogeneous productions.
1: Professor, one last question. It's not just chips and future or AI-related industries doing well. We see traditional sectors like mining, metals, and chemicals are also seeing strong growth. How should we understand the surge of traditional industries? What does this mean for the broader real economy?
0: Well, I think they go along together instead of pushing each other away, because the simultaneous improvement of both of the emerging and traditional industries, they represent the holistic competitiveness of the Chinese industry. So new growth and traditional upgrading, they are happening together rather than replacing each other. Those emerging industries, such as semiconductor, artificial intelligence, and also the advanced manufacturer, they represent the future growth engine, but they also depend on the traditional industries for materials, equipment, energy. So these are really there to support the a sort of a virtuous loop between traditional industries and emerging industries. And when China is now having is such a large economy, we should be able to accommodate a large diversity where traditional industries, they can accommodate more of the job opportunities. So therefore, by introducing more of the modern and emerging technologies into the traditional industries, we're able to create more job opportunities and also to boost the industrial growth at the high level on a sustainable level.
1: Thanks, Professor, for those insightful observations. That was Professor Liu Baocheng, Director of the Center for International Business Ethics at the University of International Business and Economics. U.S. President Donald Trump has paused airstrikes on Iran after nearly 2 weeks of bombing over the Strait of Hormuz. The U.S. ambassador to the UN says Trump has given diplomatic efforts some space. Iran says it halted retaliatory attacks after the U.S. stopped its airstrikes. Iran also confirmed that the United States is exchanging messages with Tehran through mediators, including Pakistan and Qatar. So for more about this, let's have my colleague Gao Yingxi joining us in the studio. Thanks for joining us, Yingxi.
2: Thanks for having me.
1: Yingxi, over nearly 2 weeks, we saw repeated rounds of U.S. airstrikes and Iranian retaliation. What was each side trying to achieve militarily over the past weeks?
2: So, on the U.S. side, the Strait of Hormuz carries roughly a fifth of the world's oil. So, Washington framed its strikes as kind of a restoring their principle that no single state can hold a global waterway. There's also another economic and also political stakes here. So, when the Strait is closed, oil prices climb, and we've seen them push back above $100 a barrel. So, for the United States administration, that has like direct domestic consequences, higher fuel and energy costs feed into inflation and quickly become a political liability at home, and it would harm the midterm performance. So the United States doubled down on strikes to open the strait before the economic and political costs mounted further. So that's also why we saw strikes on their coastal radar, also including air defense systems, missile sites, and also fast attack boats. So, but for Iran, the calculation was different. Tehran cannot match the United States in conventional firepower, so its strategy relies on asymmetry and deterrence. Iran signals that any pressure on its economy or territory carries a price. The retaliatory attacks were more about demonstrating resolve, both to Washington and to a domestic audience. So what's important is that the neither side appear to want a full-scale ground war. The United States simply lacks stability or the will to occupy Iran, and also Iran knows a direct war would costly for themselves. So what we witnessed was like closer to kind of coercive bargaining through force, each side trying to shape the other's willingness to negotiate without going to a whole-scale war. The danger in this kind of conflict is definitely miscalculation when both sides are signaling through escalation. If a single misread happened, or maybe a ship sunk with casualties, can push events beyond anyone's control. the fact that it has reached a 13th consecutive night of strikes without turning into a no-op war suggests that both governments were managing this kind of escalation carefully, even as the rhetoric grow more and more heated. In the end, each side was trying to enter kind of negotiation from a position of strength.
1: Mm-hmm. President Trump has now paused the strikes and, in Washington's words, is giving diplomacy some space. What's your take? What pushed the U.S. to make such a decision, in your opinion?
2: So according to report, the post come after top U.S. military commander in the region advised the president to hold a campaign. They had told Trump that U.S. military campaign had reached its limits of effectiveness. The U.S. had nearly exhausted the list of targets it had developed to attack Iran. And without a return to a major combat operation, there was like little point in continuing the bombing campaign. So in other words, the strikes had largely accomplished what air power alone could accomplish, and continuing would just mean hitting kind of diminishing returns. But the deeper concern is definitely ammunition. This is where the limits of even the superpowers' military become visible. They warned about like decreasing munition stockpiles, which include Patriot missile interceptors and offensive weapons like cruise missiles. The Patriot interceptors are especially significant because they are defensive, and the long-time strikes would overconsume the Patriot missile interceptors and other air defense munitions deployed in the Middle East. Even this kind of offensive strikes United States launched risks that kind of provoking Iran retaliation, and like defending this kind of against this retaliation drills down the interceptors that are already in short supply. So the more United States escalate offensively, the more it depleted its defensive shield, exposing its own forces. The interceptor shortage may be just one consideration among several, but it's definitely a critical one. It also tells us like high intensity campaigns consume munitions faster than they can be replaced. There are also different voices within the United States government. U.S. Vice President J.D. Vance and Chair of the Joint Chiefs of Staff also expressed concerns of the risks of a whole-scale war against Iran. Basically, the campaign had done what it could, and going further would only leave the United States forces in a weaker position.
1: Mm-hmm. Another piece of news related to this is that Israel's Prime Minister Netanyahu is paying another visit to Washington. What does he want to achieve through this visit, and how might it shape Washington's next moves?
2: So Israel's role here is really crucial. So for decades, Israel has viewed Iran as its most serious strategic threat. There are several objections. The first, definitely to shape the terms of any kind of potential agreement. Israel's deepest fear is a deal that posed the current fighting, but leaves Iran's longer-term capabilities, especially its nuclear infrastructure, intact. From Netanyahu's perspective, a diplomatic settlement that simply restores the status quo could allow Iran to rebuild and re-emerge stronger, so he may not like to see any kinds of agreement, just a ceasefire over the street. And although the second objection is the coordination and reassurance, Israel wants to confirm that the United States post does not mean that Washington is stepping back from fighting Iran. Netanyahu may seek guarantees about intelligence sharing and military support. The real question here is how might this shape Washington's next move? So here we see that a central tension within the U.S. policy. On one hand, the current U.S. administration is trying to de-escalate and kind of preserve a kind of diplomatic track. But also on the other, it must manage a close ally who may favor a harder line. So if Netanyahu's success in hardening U.S. conditions, negotiation with Iran could just become more difficult because Tehran may see these terms as totally unacceptable. If Washington instead prioritizes reaching a deal, it risks friction with Israel.
1: Mm-hmm. Thanks, Yingxi, for those insights. That was my colleague Gao Yingxi. That's all the time for this edition of World Today. A quick recap of today's headlines. Chinese President Xi Jinping and his Brazilian counterpart Luiz Inácio Lula da Silva pledged stronger BRICS and Global South cooperation in phone talks. Lula has criticized the latest round of U.S. tariffs in the Washington Post, calling the move unfair and a strategic mistake. Shares of China's chipmaker

0: Changxin Technology Group surged nearly 500% in its blockbuster debut on the Shanghai stock market. China's industrial profits extend a strong growth in the first half, and U.S. President Donald Trump has paused airstrikes on Iran after nearly 2 weeks of bombing over the Strait of Hormuz. I'm Ke Anna in Beijing. Thank you so much for listening. Bye for now.
1: A poem for the Tibetan antelope, the gentle spirit of the Qinghai Sizong Plateau, spoken by voices from across the world. Every spring, female antelopes migrate hundreds of miles to Zhuonai Lake to give birth, as we build gentle passages for their journey.
2: Hello, little Tibetan antelope. Eyes opening to the light for the very first time.
3: To see a world in a grain of sand, and a heaven in a wild flower.
4: 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But have no fear, the way home is right there, waiting for you.
5: From the snows of Kunlun to the winds of Tangula, the wilderness will teach me to be strong.
6: But the call of life itself never ceases.
7: A train runs toward the horizon. A road stretches through the wilderness.
8: The bridge that soars through the clouds is no barrier across the land, but a gateway to where I truly belong.
9: Tibetan antelope's hoofprints loosen the soil, letting snow melt sink into the earth.
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1: Now the news. I'm Shane Bigham. Beijing has rejected U.S. allegations that Chinese AI firms are distilling American frontier models, calling a planned probe a baseless act of AI hegemonism. Officials argue that accusations ignore China's leading capabilities in areas like code generation. The Commerce Ministry stressed that innovation is not a U.S. monopoly, noting that many American companies themselves distill Chinese open-source models. Over 200 U.S. startups have urged Washington not to cut access to Chinese AI, warning it would harm their competitiveness. China urged the U.S. to abandon hegemonic thinking, cease threats of sanctions, and honor bilateral commitments to foster global AI governance. Beijing vows to protect its interests against any actions that cause substantive damage. China's electronics industry posted a 97% increase in profits in the first half of the year. The sector contributed 8.5 points to the overall growth of major industrial firms. The National Bureau of Statistics attributed the growth to the wide adoption of artificial intelligence and growing demand for computing power. Officials say China will continue to foster emerging and future industries, upgrade traditional industries, and promote the high-quality development of the industrial economy. Slovak President Peter Pellegrini is in Beijing for a three-day state visit through Wednesday. This is his first visit to China since taking office in June of 2024. A Chinese Foreign Ministry spokesperson said China is willing to expand exchanges and cooperation with Slovakia in various fields, calling Slovakia an important partner in Europe. Yo Young has more.
2: Slovakia was among the first countries to recognize the People's Republic of China with diplomatic relations dating back to 1949. And in 2024, the two countries elevated their relationship to a China-Slovakia strategic partnership. China stands as Slovakia's largest trading partner outside the European Union. Earlier, Chinese Foreign Ministry said it hopes the visits will actually further deepen the traditional friendship and political mutual trust and between the two sides, and also expand practical cooperation.
1: The European Union's deployed firefighting aircraft, personnel, and equipment to France and Spain. Raging wildfires have displaced more than 300,000 people in the two countries and prompted one of Europe's largest evacuation operations. Seven planes and four helicopters have deployed to France. Six planes, along with 134 personnel and 41 vehicles from Portugal, have been sent to Spain. The EU's Copernicus satellite service is providing maps to support response operations. The EU had already stationed firefighting teams in France and Spain before the fires as part of the

0: the preparedness measures. French police have detained a man after a suspect with two kitchen knives attacked three women in Paris. Two of the victims are in critical condition. Interior Minister Laurent Nunez said the man had been detained by an off-duty police officer. He said the motive of the attack remains unknown, adding police have not yet verified the identity of the attacker. The East African community has reaffirmed its commitment to introducing a single currency by 2031, pledging to deepen regional financial integration. The EAC's Monetary Affairs Committee made the commitment at a meeting in Kampala, which brought together central bank governors and senior officials from member states. The meeting reviewed progress toward the target, citing advances in monetary policy reforms, regional payment systems, and institutional capacity building. However, the committee noted uneven progress in meeting convergence criteria, urging partner states to strengthen policy coordination and accelerate reforms. The freight volume transported along Kenya's Mombasa-Nairobi Railway over the past 9 years has exceeded 50 million metric tons. Since commencing operations in 2017, it's also transported more than 18 million passengers. The 472-kilometer railway has maintained a safe operational record for more than 3,300 consecutive days. It's the first modern railway in Kenya since independence and stands as a key achievement of China-Kenya cooperation under the Belt and Road Initiative. UNESCO approved the expansion of the migratory bird sanctuaries along the coast of the Yellow Sea and Bohai Gulf region on Monday, adding the Changshan Islands habitat in northeast China to the World Heritage List. The newly protected area in Dalian spans over 4,900 hectares and hosts the world's largest breeding site for Chinese egrets. It also provides year-round habitat for black-faced spoonbills and Western Pacific spotted seals. This marks the second expansion of the site, which was first inscribed in 2019 as China's first coastal wetland World Heritage Site. It serves as a critical stopover for millions of birds on the East Asian-Australasian flyway. And that's the news. I'm Shane Dick.
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2: Welcome to The Bridge, enlightening conversations on world cultures, life, and everything in between. Hey everyone, this is Jason Smith, host of The Bridge podcast from sunny California. If you like the show, don't forget to subscribe. We love The Bridge.
1: Hey everyone, I'm Jason Smith, originally from sunny California, now living in beautiful Beijing. Joining us today is John Ross, a senior fellow at the Chongyang Institute for Financial Studies at Renmin University of China here in Beijing, a winner of China's highest awards for foreign experts and writers on China. He is the author of numerous books, including China's Great Road. Welcome back to The Bridge to China, John.
3: Very pleased to be here.
1: Yeah, I'm really excited to ask you some questions. We had so much happen this year so far. But before we get to that, Trump has said he's coming to China now. I guess it's in May. I'm not sure because he keeps pushing it back. Do you think that this might alleviate some of the trade tensions between the U.S., China, and other partners in Europe and around the world?
3: Well, when he comes, I imagine will be determined by when the war with Iran stops, which is not completely under his control. I think he's unlikely to make a trip out of the. It would look very bad, I think, for the U.S. president to be moved, go out of the United States while a war is going on. So we will see about that. It is always useful to have contact between heads of state. This can avoid misunderstandings because that's a big danger because these are the people who take the decisions. So if they have misunderstandings and or if they have a wrong analysis of the situation, I mean, it would have been rather better for the world if Adolf Hitler was more in contact with reality before he decided to invade the Soviet Union, which turned out to be a disastrous mistake. On the other hand, the fundamental parameters of the situation determined by the relative economic situation of the United States and China, which is earlier last year, in April, Trump thought that he could trample all over China and therefore impose 145 degree uh, per,

0: from the point of being in contact with the reality of China for it to be in discussion, but the outcome will still be determined by the most fundamental factors in the situation.
1: Can we talk about Starmer's visit? Because Starmer also just came to Beijing, and this follows a litany of other people, including the Prime Minister of Canada. Do you think that the UK's relationship with China is going to improve over the foreseeable future?
0: The way I would put that is I am mildly optimistic, but which is two words. One is I am optimistic. I think that the situation will go forward, because I think that the economic situation confronting Britain and the economic situation confronting Europe is very bad. And it was bad even before the Iran war, and now it's going to get worse. And therefore, he very much needs economic relations with China. That, I think, will lead to the situation going forward. So that's why I'm optimistic. Why am I mildly as opposed to greatly? It's because the United States, of course, is putting on big pressure for the relations between Europe and Britain not to improve. And Starmer is not prepared to break with the framework of the United States. So therefore, what he's trying to do is, I think he's trying to find the maximum room for maneuver without a strategic break with the United States. So therefore, I'd put it in two words. One, yes, I think it will go forward. I'm optimistic, but I'm mildly optimistic, not greatly optimistic. I wish I could say I thought it was going to be, you know, a huge step forward, etc. But in important matters, you've got to be realistic. Obviously, for China, mildly optimistic is better than, you know, deterioration, because the British government has been acting very stupidly, you know, for a considerable number of years. So that's the phrase I would use, mildly optimistic.
1: You know, in addition to being an economist, you were the economist in London for some time. I'm really wondering, from your perspective, when you think about trade with China and how it could benefit the UK, I'm sure you've thought about this a lot personally. What kind of relationship should the UK have with China to benefit the people of the UK?
0: Well, the fundamental one. I mean, I'm a supporter of the Labour Party. Therefore, I'm not being biased by saying that I think the person who had the best grasp of the situation was David Cameron, the Conservative Prime Minister. Looked at from the point of view of London, the relations between Britain and China are advantageous in the sense that they don't really compete very much in different same areas. Therefore, they're complementary. For example, Britain's manufacturing really is a history of decline. It still has a position in certain very high value-added pharmaceuticals and a few niche areas, but it's not really a great manufacturing power, whereas China, of course, is the world's manufacturing powerhouse. On the other hand, London is, with New York, one of the only two real international global financial centres. Therefore, Cameron had a very sensible idea, which was Chinese companies are attempting to go international. That for that, they need an international base. London is the best international base. It's less political risk than being in New York. It speaks English, so it's the same language. Although New York is a bigger total financial center, the core of the New York is the U.S. domestic economy. You make your reputation in the American financial by the U.S. economy, whereas nobody makes their reputation in the city simply by dealing with the British economy. It's a large medium economy. That's the way you put it. It's incredibly international. People make their reputation in London because of their command internationally. So therefore, Cameron had a rather sensible idea, which is to encourage Chinese companies to make London their base for going international. We had a even bigger advantage at that time, of course, because Britain was part of the European Union. So it was then a base in the European Union, and that was a very good idea. Britain's got, it's not only in finance, it's highly skilled in advertising, it's highly skilled in certain human resource sectors, and they were very complementary. So two economies which didn't compete very much and were highly complementary, and that was a very sensible idea. And that was when I was running London's economic policy. That's what we concentrated on. I mean, I had dozens and dozens of meetings regarding the question of China, and I know how interested the financial sector in London was. They thought, that's great. China wants to go international. China's got huge financial resources. Please come to London. We're a very good base. And they didn't have to bluff. It was a really good base. That was, of course, then all wrecked by the decisions by the United States to worsen relationships. And that's why, for example, Britain took sensible decisions to join the Asian Infrastructure Investment Bank, for example,

0: despite the opposition of the United States. But that was all wrecked by the relationships of the United States, which demanded that Huawei be cut out of the British telecommunications system, which had been a very good part of for a long time. The telecommunications companies in Britain didn't want it because Huawei was good, very good value. It did damage to the British economy. It failed to take advantage of the openings, and it created a big mess. Now, the result of which is Britain's economic situation is rather bad, not primarily due to the situation with China, primarily due to the war in Europe, in Ukraine, and other factors of that type. But nevertheless, relations with China can come out of it. But the problem is, you know, more than a decade has been wasted in that situation. So in this case, I'm not a conservative, but the person who had the most sensible idea on this was David Cameron. I mean, the level of national politics. London, when I was running it to when Ken Livingstone was mayor, pursued exactly the same policy even earlier. Oh,
1: yeah. You're listening to The Bridge.
2: You study a lot of things, including the Belt and Road Initiative, which I hope to get to later, but you also study China's economy from within China, and you study it at Renmin University here in Beijing. A lot of Western political pundits and media professionals, especially in the US, the UK, Europe, they like to refer to China's economy as slowing. You know, depending on how you measure it, it could be accurate or not. It looks like it's actually adding $1 trillion a year, despite the fact that GDP is reducing as a metric in terms of its growth each year. In your assessment, how is China's GDP growth last year and the last couple of years and now, and what factors have contributed to its resilience?
0: Well, it's growing entirely in line with the projections that it made. I mean, one of the problems of the people who write on China's economy in the West is they don't bother to read what China says. They think they're so arrogant and think that they know better that they don't even bother to read what China says. And then they're surprised that China doesn't do what they claimed it should have done when China never said it was going to do it in the first place. So let's go back and look at it fundamentally. At the time of the adoption of the last five-year plan, that's the 14th one, China set two intermediate-term goals. That is, went beyond the five-year plan. One was to 2035, which the target was to become a moderately developed economy. And then the other one was for 2049. That's 100 years of the People's Republic of China, in which it would be a fully developed modern socialist society. Okay, now, in doing the exact growth targets, China was very careful wording. It said, there is no obstacle to doubling GDP and GDP per capita between 2020 and 2035. That's very careful. It doesn't say this is a target. It says there is no obstacle. Okay, well, but we can take that. That means if you want to double GDP and GDP per capita, and because they're the same thing in China because there's no population growth, that means you have to have 4.7% growth rate average between 2020 and 2035. Actually, in the first 5 years, China grew a bit faster than that. It's growing about 5%. So the latest target, 4.5 to 5%, well, the 4.7% that's required falls slap bang in the middle of that range. So China is growing exactly in line with what it projected. And if people actually bother to read what China do, they'd see that China is advancing in line with the targets which it itself set, not what somebody else invented. That's what it said it was going to do. Then if you look at it internationally, that means the US economy grows at slightly over 2% a year. That means China's economy has grown more than twice as fast as the US, and Europe's economy grows a little bit above 1% a year, and Japan also. So that means China's economy has grown more than twice as fast as the United States. It's growing four times as fast as Europe and Japan. But the other thing which is crucial, and this is the new qualitative thing, is the technological character of this. Because China has achieved during the 14th five-year plan something no developing economy has ever achieved before. That is to become a technological leader in a number of areas. I'm not pretending that China is the technological leader in everything. You've had developing countries which grew very rapidly before, not as fast as China, but nevertheless, they were growing fast. But none ever became a technological leader. And that's what China's achieved. It's achieved it in EVs. It's achieved it in renewable energy. It's achieved it in pharmaceuticals. It's achieved it in sectors of AI. And that is something new. And that's obviously going to develop much further during the new five-year plan. So China has grown exactly in the way which it projected. So if the West is surprised about this, it's because they haven't bothered to find out what China itself has been projecting. And China has outperformed its goals ever since Deng Xiaoping took them, set these goals at the time of reform and opening up, and it continues to hit the goals which it set. So that's what the outcomes come in. And the latest five-year plan and this year's growth target is entirely in line with what China projected.
2: I want to take on some criticisms because I'm not necessarily equipped to answer them, but I think that you might. So I'm going to ask you a three-part question. So critics often point out structural issues in China. So I would say a lot of people point to unemployment, which I clock at 5.2%. I think that's healthy. I don't know, but a lot of people say China has an unemployment issue. People point at the real estate issue, that the price of real estate has gone down over the last 5 years. And people point at consumption and that China needs to increase consumption. How do you look at these three metrics?
0: Well, the first one is, let's take the question of unemployment. Unemployment in China is not excessive. It has an issue which the government has to pay great deal of attention to, which is the following. The rate of growth of productivity in China is very fast, one of the fastest in the world, probably the fastest in the world. Right. Now, that creates a problem. That means that, therefore, the economy has to grow fast. Otherwise, you will have unemployment, because that's the inevitable thing. If you can produce the same output with less people, that's what the productivity is. The economy has got to grow fast. And then, as in all countries, the new entries into the workforce, that is young people, are less skilled and less experienced and therefore less employable than people who have got longer experience. That's the same with every country in the world. If you have a pressure on employment, unemployment, it shows up amongst young people for that reason, right? Okay. But there's no great crisis. It's just an attempt at a matter which China has to pay you some attention to, and it is paying attention to. One of the key targets, which is in the five-year plan, is the expansion of employment. On the question of consumption, this is a hopeless confusion in the West. Absolute hopeless confusion, right? And they don't understand it, because the boosting consumption could mean one of two things. And not merely is it necessary to separate them, but they're directly contradictory. It could mean that you have to expand consumption as fast as possible. Well, that's very, very important, because consumption is the material basis of people's living standards. That determines how much they can buy, how much food, how much housing, how many holidays they can take, etc. That's extremely important, right? But it's used in the West frequently as another thing, which is to say, what it is we should have the highest percentage of consumption in GDP. Well, not merely are these the same thing, they're directly contradictory. That is, the higher the percentage of consumption in GDP, the more slowly consumption will grow. This is not maybe what you would expect from the point of view of economic theory. It's just confirmed by the facts. Therefore, when they say boost consumption, they can mean two different things, one of which is I entirely agree with, which is that you have to increase the rate of living standards as fast as possible, which is consumption. There's a limit to that, because you also have to invest and so on and so forth. But as much as sustainably possible, as rapidly as possible. And the second one is that you have to increase the percentage of consumption in GDP, in which case the rate of growth of consumption will slow down. So this is hopelessly confused from the point of view of theoretical economics, right? Okay. The reason is very simple, because consumption, by definition, is not an input into production. If something is an input into production, it's not consumption. So therefore, if you are reducing the inputs into production by increasing the percentage of consumption, then the economy will grow more slowly and consumption will grow slowly. So this whole thing is absolutely, for our government, hopeless confusion in the West. Yeah, I started studying China's economy in 1978, and I wrote my first big article on China's economy in 1992, which is, heaven help us, how long, that's 34 years ago, right, okay. Yes, and this is China continuing to make transitions. In 1978, the big problem in China was that to make sure everybody had a house and make sure everybody had enough food. That was the focus then. Then it moved into medium technology, let's say production of personal computers, electronic goods, etc. And now it's making a transition into another type of thing, which is high technology. Yes, so of course, some sectors of the economy are contracting and other sectors of the economy are growing very fast. That's why you have to use GDP and averages, because you will always be able to find something below the average and you will always be able to find something above the average. I mean, you can always predict, it wouldn't matter where it was, you would always find something which is performing worse than the average. And that's because the sectors which are becoming less important, and that's what's happening in real estate. But that's why you have to look at the economy as a whole. You can't rip a thing out of context, because if you cherry pick, you will always be able to find something. I could equally find you something which is growing at 25% or 30% and claim that the economy is, growing at an unbelievable level. And it's just absolute nonsense. You have to look at the economy as a whole.
2: Wow. I'd never really thought about it that way. Actually, you've completely changed my outlook on how to view the economy. Thank you for that. I want to talk about poverty alleviation, because this, China raised, depending on how we look at it, hundreds of millions of people out of extreme poverty. How does this compare to models in the West, and what lessons can the West learn? Because I know there's poverty in the United States, and there's extreme poverty in the United States, 1.25%, I believe. And what can developing countries learn from China's model?
0: Well, I think two things. One, China if you go back to 1978, 850 million people out of World Bank defined poverty. One time it was almost 100% of those who have been taken out of poverty. I'm glad to see that some other countries, India, for example, now, and some parts of sub-Saharan Africa are growing. And so China's no longer 100%, which is good, because I want those countries to get out of poverty as well. Okay. But nevertheless, it's the single biggest contribution to that. And there are two factors in this. One is there is no substitute for rapid economic growth. If you cannot lift hundreds of millions of people out of poverty via redistribution, as it's put in China, socialism, or let's not use socialism, let's just say good life, is not redistribution or the equal distribution of poverty. That's not what it's about, right? You have to grow. There is no substitute for rapid economic growth. But the other big lesson is that, as we find out in Europe and in the United States, trickle down doesn't work. I mean, in the United States, why is there so much political discontent and why is there such poverty? The economy has been growing not as fast as China, but relatively reasonably. 2% a year would be enough to maintain an increase in living standards. But it's all been going to the top 10% of the population. Therefore, the sections in the United States at the bottom have been getting worse off. They're not even maintaining their position. And China has two things. One is it's the increase in real wages. That is the average income of the population. The studies done by the International Labour Organization show that for decades, China has had the fastest growth of real wages, that is inflation-adjusted wages, in the world. So you have two processes going on. One is that the poorest people are being lifted out of poverty, which is fantastic and gets the headlines, is great, but it also means the average standard of living is growing very fast. The second final thing is, however, even if you don't rely upon trickle-down, which China doesn't, the final, let's say in China, 50 million, or the final 5% or 10% of the economy won't occur spontaneously. In China, to get rid of the final things of poverty, you had to have a mass mobilization of hundreds of thousands of people were involved in this. I mean, hundreds of thousands of people were involved in implementing the campaign, and tens of millions of people were affected, because this had to be such as things as, for example, in some villages, for example, were in positions where you simply can't make them economically viable. They don't have a transport system. It would be impossibly expensive to put in, proper sanitation, properly electricity. So in the most extreme cases, while China in general wanted people to stay where they were, they had to create new housing, new villages, and they had to move people. Then they had to take very decisions to do some things which were not necessarily most economically rational or profitable. That's better than rational at that point in time. Build tunnels through mountains and other things, and getting power supplies, etc. to areas which were depressed. And that was a huge mobilization. And it was one of the targets. You had to have, it was targeted down to, the level of individual villages in order to do this. The final bit couldn't be done simply by relying upon economic growth. So therefore, that's what I

0: I think that is a lesson for every developing country. They have to have rapid economic development, and they have to have a conscious policy to get poverty. You can see this statistically, because one of the funniest things is people say, oh, the social conditions in China are very bad, and it's all slave labor, et cetera, et cetera. Okay, well, let's look at this then. Okay. In economics, it's well known that the per capita, the best overall indicator of social conditions is life expectancy. Why? Because it takes all the good things, increase in economic growth, good education, good health, environmental protection. It takes the negative things, poverty, bad health system, environmental pollution, etc., and gives you a single number. Right. It then turns out that the 73% of life expectancy globally is explained by GDP per capita. So therefore, that's why you can't get out of poverty without growing and social improvement, social conditions, because it's the single most important factor. But that still means that 27% is not explained by GDP per capita, it's explained by your social policies. So you can look at a country and say, well, is it growing in line with or more than or less than its GDP per capita? Well, then the situation is clear. In the United States, you live 2 years less than you would expect from the GDP per capita. That means the overall social conditions in the United States are negative. And you can measure this. This is not just reporting on things. This is shown in the fact that the life expectancy is less than you would expect. And in the case of China, life expectancy is about 2 years better than you would expect. That from its GDP per capita. That's showing you, therefore, the overall is far from being slave labor and super exploitation and all this stuff. What is actually happening is the social conditions in China mean that the social policies are a positive even beyond what is the very rapid economic growth. And it's these two processes. It's the economic growth and the specifically targeted social policies that explain for the success in eliminating poverty and improving the conditions of the people. And that, of course, is a general lesson for all developing countries.
1: Wow. Have you written a paper on this? Because I want to read more about this particular insight, because that is phenomenal.
0: Well, yes, there's two things. I wrote it in my first book that was published in Chinese, called China's the Great Game. That's written in 2016. There's a whole chapter on that. And then I'm actually working with people at this moment on a much more extensive study of it globally, which is with Global South Insights, which is a data project that I work with in addition to my work in Shenyang. And which is looking at this on a global scale, because I looked at it particularly from the point of view of China, because I'd studied China's economy from 1978. But when I wrote the book, I obviously had to deal with the Mao period from 1949 to 1978, and I had not studied that in great detail. So I wanted to approach that really. Now, I formed the following conclusions. So, as regards the economy, some people lay the emphasis during the Mao period, that 49 to 76 or 78, on the lanes of the foundation of economic growth in China, the first heavy industry, the first cars, etc. All of it is true. But actually, the thing that China's economic growth in that period was not much faster than the world. It was a bit faster than the global average, but it was not much faster. So I don't think there was an economic miracle in China. It's true, it was the precondition for the later growth. But what was sensational in that period was the social improvement. Life expectancy, depending upon, increased by about 30 years during this life, the period of Mao. If you want to understand why Mao is so highly regarded in China, it's not merely for the obvious thing of, throwing out the foreigners and liberating China, etc. If somebody during your lifetime, you live 30 years longer than you did at the beginning, you tend to feel rather well disposed towards them. And so therefore, the way I put it is during the early period, you had you did not have an economic miracle. You had the foundations of later development, but you did not have an economic miracle, but you did have a social miracle. And that's the first thing that you've got to get right, okay? And then I had given you what I already said since 78. Yeah, so I did that all that on study in China. What we're doing at the present time is we're extending that to other parts of the world. And it's very interesting, the results, the same methodology. I mean, the countries which are outstanding are countries like Cuba, far, far higher life expectancy than you would expect from its GDP per capita. Vietnam, some ex-socialist countries, such as Albania, et cetera, we've shown the conditions of this. So you can look at, you can measure objectively what is the effect of the social policies of a country. Are you, do you live longer than you would expect or shorter? In Europe, just because where I come from, you live roughly what you would expect. Except in Southern Europe, they clearly are much better in countries like Italy and Spain. You live significantly longer than you'd expect. They know how to live clearly in these countries, right? Whereas in Northern Europe, Britain, Germany, you live more or less what you would expect to live. And in the case of the United States, you live significantly less than you would expect it to. I mean, the big question which should be being discussed in the United States is, why do Americans die so young? That is the objective question which is posed there. Yeah, so we will be publishing that later this year because it's not possible to do such a comprehensive study with one person. You have to have statisticians and a team of people on it. So yeah, we will be publishing that later this year.
1: Well, when you do, please send me a message. I can put it a shout out on Twitter and other places to let people know, or maybe we could have another interview to discuss it. Oh yeah.
2: You're listening to The Bridge.
1: Let's talk about green energy, especially in the context of the Iran war, which is clearly an oil war. It's a war for the Middle East. It's we also had Venezuela. The United States invaded the sovereign nation of Venezuela, kidnapped their elected leader, another oil producing country. At the same time, China is producing solar and wind at scale, and it's being absorbed by the developing world, Europe, and other countries, nations around the world. Even in Nepal, I think 73% of all new cars are purchased are EVs from China. So, I mean, China is absolutely disrupting big oil and developing these new energy technologies. How is that related to sustainable development, economics, and does this insulate developing countries from oil shocks?
0: Well, unfortunately, no, it doesn't insulate them. It helps. But we're only at the beginning of the transition towards renewable energy. And we've got to understand this is one of the greatest economic transitions in history. The entire basis of the economy since the Industrial Revolution has been based on fossil fuels. Firstly, coal during the 19th century, and then oil and gas during the 20th century, okay? Because nobody knew about the question of climate change then, so that these were developed. So now we know that if we continue in that way, we're going to have a planetary disaster. I mean this literally, seriously, there are two things which can destroy the existing basis of human civilization. One is nuclear war, which can do it in 30 minutes, and the other is climate change, which will take some decades to do, but will have the same consequences. These are the two known existential threats to humanity. Right. Therefore, you had to make this transition anyway. But there is now, however, this has now become, due to the manufacturing prowess of China, also an economic incentive. Because what has happened is that renewable energy has now become cheaper than the fossil fuels. The latest international study shows that, for example, in electricity generation, in 86% of cases, it is cheaper to use renewable energy than it is to use fossil fuels. And therefore, you have a very ironic situation in the United States, which is that Trump is, on the one hand, trying to turn the clock back and build everything on oil, but actually on the ground, people in the United States are investing in renewable energy, except where he bans it, such as banning wind turbine and so on, all this type of stuff. But it doesn't stop it. Even in the Republican states, they're investing in renewable energy. And you can see very remarkable changes, for example, in a country like India. I know because I've worked with people. I'm not an expert on climate change, so sort of my input in, I work with them because they know what's necessary from the point of view of climate change, and I know what is the situation in the economy. And if we went back, say, 10, 15 years, India was a big skeptic, that's to put it politely, probably against the idea that you had to develop renewable energy because it thought there was a trade-off between poverty alleviation and climate change. That is, it thought that fossil fuels were cheaper. The most important thing was to get Indian people out of poverty. therefore, it would not go in for renewable energy. It made some sort of verbal gestures about it, but didn't do it. Now it's completely changed its policy. And the reason is because of the economic factor, which is it is cheaper to install renewable energy in India than it is. So instead of the goal of poverty alleviation, which would be a very difficult choice, you know, it's a very difficult thing. It's all very well. I have no sympathy with those people who are called for degrowth, etc. It's one thing if you've got the standard living of Europe or the United States and you say, well, we've got to concentrate on redistribution, we don't need to grow. Fine, that you can argue about that. Okay, if you are living in sub-Saharan Africa or in India without a toilet, the idea that you don't need to grow economically is frankly nonsense and put forward by people who live in rather privileged countries are out of touch with reality. Therefore, it would have been a difficult choice, but this has now been totally transformed. It is now cheaper to use renewable energy. So the question of poverty alleviation, economic development is not contradictory to renewable energy. It is in line with it. And why has this occurred? It's due to the manufacturing prowess of China. It is the enormous expansion of solar power, etc., that's been driving its costs downwards. And it's not stopped going downwards either. It's continuing to go downwards. So Trump, with his attacks on renewable energy and oil, is driving the US economy an economic bunker. Now, it's not enough to offset it because fossil fuels have been dominant for, you know, 250 years since the Industrial Revolution. You're not going to replace them in years. This is a transition which will take decades. A rough estimate, I think the total complete this transition will take 30 or 40 years because it's so enormous. You've got to replace the whole energy basis of the entire world economy. It will aid in offsetting the effects of oil price increases, etc., but it won't in the short term be enough to offset it, unfortunately.
1: You know, you're involved in an organization called No Cold War, the No Cold War Initiative. Can you explain the organization, what it stands for, and why it's crucial today in the geopolitical climate that is evolving?
0: Well, first, yes, this was formed in 2020 and came out of really the thing of two discussions. One is what was the economic situation, and the second was what was the degree of censorship in the West and how to get around it. Right. If you look at the situation was analyzed as dangerous because, let's look at the situation. The United States is losing economically in competition with China. It engages in a great deal of bluff and periodically says that peak China, et cetera, but actually it's losing. And it's not merely incidentally losing only to China. It's most spectacularly losing to China. But the other big global South economies are growing faster than the United States. You know, India's growing faster than the United States. Indonesia's growing faster than the United States. Vietnam is growing faster than the United States. The US is losing economically. It could get out of this, but it would require a huge internal change in the US, which we can't go into at least in this question. Right, okay. But the danger is that the United States is still militarily dominant. It spends more than the next nine countries in the world put together, and therefore there is a danger it will turn to military solutions. This was a somewhat controversial view, minority view, when this was put forward in 2020. We started discussions in 2019 about doing this. Right, okay. I think I'm making a comparison with the old Cold War. In the old Cold War, there was more or less military parity between the Soviet Union and the United States, but there was never economic parity. The Soviet Union was never even half the size of the US economy. Therefore, that the incentive for the United States was to turn the struggle onto the economic terrain, not the military one. Even the big arms buildup of Reagan in the 1980s wasn't really designed to have a war with the Soviet Union. It was designed to put big economic strain on the Soviet economy. So therefore, the pressure on the US was to move things. I mean, it did have wars. Of course, it had horrific wars. You know, Vietnam. I mean, that's how I became involved in political activity. So I'm not trying to pretend it was Pacific, but it didn't have an incentive to have a frontal military confrontation. It had, because it was strong economically and weak, relatively weaker or equal militarily. In the new situation in the world, it is losing economically but strong militarily. And therefore, the danger

is that we'll attempt to resolve matters militarily. Now, I think, unfortunately, the what is it now, 6 years since we put forward this view, which was published in a book, it's not a secret, has very much confirmed this. That is the United States, and of course, very spectacularly as we speak. That is, the United States has increasingly resorted to military solutions. This is obviously the genocide which has been taking place in Gaza, the attack on Venezuela, the war in Ukraine, which is created by the expansion of NATO. And US policy has become more adventurous, because previously it would attack developing countries. Well, now it's attacked a very big developing country, Vietnam, Iran, which is the biggest since Vietnam. But it was also prepared in Ukraine to have a proxy war with a nuclear armed state, that is Russia. That's real adventurism. Because I follow the readings in the United States carefully on strategy, you have people there who think that a war with China is necessary. They don't actually have confidence in the American economic system. If you really had confidence in the economic system in the United States, say, right, we have peace and we will outcompete you, and therefore we won't need any war. But that's, they don't actually have confidence in the US economic system, despite what they claim it's the greatest system ever, et cetera, et cetera. Right. They think that we have what I call, let's call it, military-related solutions with the China, which I don't mean simply a straightforward all-out war, because that's the most dangerous, because it would probably almost inevitably become nuclear. It means such things as provoking a war with China around the question of Taiwan. This is not implicit. There are people who write books about this. They advocate it, and they argue that this would be a conventional war which the United States would win. Now, again, I don't want to exaggerate. That is a minority view in the United States, and it's within what may call important military foreign policy circles, and it's not close to being a majority either. I'd say it's 10 to 15%, but it's 10 to 15% within the mainstream. It's not a few nutters, you know, on the fringes. I think the reason that it's rejected is that because you go to war with another nuclear armed state around a vital interest for it like Taiwan, can you guarantee that this war is going to remain conventional? Whew, that's one hell of a risk. And I think that the American military and the core of the US establishment, foreign policy establishment, thinks that's why they reject it, because it's too risky. They don't believe that this is a scenario. Another one which is actively put forward, again, I'm not making this up, people write it, is to carry out an energy blockade of China. Because although China is now becoming more and more developing renewables, still for a number of years, let's say 5 years, 10 years, don't know exactly, it will still require energy imports. Furthermore, although the largest, biggest supply of energy imports to China is Russia, Russia can only supply about 20% of China's oil imports, and it could increase its output a bit, but it couldn't replace West Asia or the Middle East, right? Therefore, China depends upon that. However, the old idea that you could put on a naval blockade of China close to China won't work anymore, because the Chinese Navy has become too strong. And that probably includes the Straits of Malacca as well. Therefore, if you're going to blockade China energy-wise, you have to do it thousands of kilometers from China, because China will not have conventional military forces capable of projecting itself equal to the United States over thousands of kilometers for many years to come. What does that mean? That means you have to cut off from the oil from Venezuela, or you have to have the capacity to cut off the oil from Venezuela, and you have to have the capacity to cut off the oil from the West Asia and the Middle East. This is why the view that the United States will become less interested in the Middle East, don't forget that was a theory which was put forward, let's say, 5 to 10 years ago. They said the United States has now become self-sufficient in oil. That's true, due to fracking. It doesn't need to import oil. Therefore, it will become less interested in the question of West Asia and the Middle East. Okay, but that hasn't happened. They've had more wars there than there were previously. Why? Because the United States would want to have the capacity, the make sense of this is, to cut off the oil to other people,

0: And the other people would centrally include China. So therefore, that and these were, so I would say militarily related solutions doesn't necessarily mean, you know, just a world war with China. It can mean using military pressure against China. And this creates a very dangerous situation because the economic competition with the United States is it's not going to succeed. Its situation is going to get worse. There was a notorious statement, which, for those who wish to say that Germany was responsible for the First World War, which is of course a debate amongst historians, what's held to be the smoking gun was the statement by von Moltke, the head of the German military staff, that war was inevitable and the sooner the better. Now, which sounds very aggressive, of course, but it was actually a rational statement. It was the United States is growing faster than Germany. Russia is growing faster than Germany. If war is inevitable, then we should have the war as soon as possible. This was just an assessment of the situation. And it was put by someone who's listening to a podcast. If the United States is going to have a war, these are the better conditions. In 5 years' time, the situation will be worse. I think there's a great obstacle to that, which I think is the American people. The American people don't want such wars. And they will tolerate going and kidnap somebody like in Venezuela. But I see no appetite amongst the American people for prolonged ground wars. As long as democracy exists in the United States, they'll stop it. Now, I'm old enough to remember the Vietnam War, so I know that these dynamics, okay? Well, then there's one solution to that, of course, is to get rid of democracy in the United States, which is what Trump wants to do. I mean, he says he wants to be a dictator, so, you know, we can take him at his word. And, of course, more important than his declarations is the packing of the Supreme Court, the attempts to undermine Congress, the use of anti-immigrant forces basically to terrorize cities, the so-called nationalization of the midterm elections, which means, you know, ballot rigging, etc. I think that's why I consider the question of maintenance of democracy in the United States is one of the most important questions in the world, because there are active attempts to undermine it. Many of the people who are in Silicon Valley are quite openly dictatorial. They are fascists. That's the way I describe it. I don't think that America is fascist. They would like to make it fascist. Okay, but that's a big problem for them, because the American people have some struggle against this. So that's the situation's danger. So that's the strategic idea. Then the other idea which we had is that, of course, censorship in the West around the question of China and these threats to the war has become more and more intense. Take myself, for example. I was published on the question of China for many years in The Guardian. They won't publish it now. Somebody who's even better known than I am in the West, like Martin Jakes, who's, you know, because of his books, When China Rules the World, that he says he doesn't even bother to submit them to The Guardian anymore because they won't publish it. So the censorship which exists in the West has got much, much worse around the question of China. What you can use is social media. So therefore there is a network of people like yourselves, none of whom, of course, has the power of, you know, some of the big central broadcasting organizations, but put together, they reach many, many, many tens of millions of people. So the two ideas. And then what we wanted to do is we wanted to create something incredibly international. I mean, you can go to No Cold War's website, which I, of course, encourage people to do, and you'll find the list of the coordinating committee. I mean, it's very pleasant. I'm in an organization in which white people are a minority and incredibly international. You know, we have people from Brazil, Mexico, South Korea, North Macedonia, Pakistan, India, South Africa. I can't remember everybody, which is incredibly international. And therefore, of course, that's very important, because a part of our analysis is, with such a global situation, is the interchange of ideas. We meet, you know, every week, in which you're able to get a report from most places in the world of what is happening, and that helps correct many views. So it's that. I would like to think that our activity is not needed, but unfortunately, our thesis that the United States would increasingly turn to military solutions, I'm afraid, is very much confirmed by what is happening. As you can see, of course, literally at this moment.
1: You know, I want to talk about what you just mentioned, social media to some extent. You know, we have China opened up visa-free entry into China for countries without reciprocation over the last couple of years. And with Starmer's visit, it looks like people from the United Kingdom will be able to come to China visa-free soon. I want to see your evaluation. Do you think that, you know, thousands or tens of thousands or hundreds of thousands of people from the UK coming to China to visit over the next couple of years might possibly dramatically impact the way that people in the West see China, because they're going to be uploading their own videos and traveling around the country, going to Xinjiang for themselves, going to Beijing, and seeing what China is actually like versus what they get on The Guardian and the BBC?
0: Yeah, again, let's choose it very carefully. You said dramatically impact. It will impact. That's why, of course, because there are still other contrary things that, you know, the main British media, as I say, exercise almost complete censorship on the ability to put out material on China, and it puts out false information about many, many other things. Yes, it is true that anybody who comes to China sees the reality within, you know, half an hour, more or less. You know, they get off the plane, they get into the city, and they say, oh my God, this is incredibly advanced, and it's clean. Nobody's walking around looking terrified and terrorized as though they're in some police state. And it's a better city. I mean, it's more pleasant. I mean, you know, for example, it's more pleasant to be in Shanghai or Beijing than it is to be, for example, in London or New York. You know, you don't have homeless people sleeping all over the place. You don't have totally run down infrastructure. You have a very, you know, health services is able to function very well. Yes, of course, that has an impact. But on the other hand, the number of people who will come is hundreds of thousands. I think hundreds of thousands is possible, is from the point of view of Britain. I don't think it would be millions, but I don't think it would be 10,000 either. And they will talk to a lot of people. And it's part of a process of changing the image of China in the world. I mean, one of the things, the other thing which is going in the same process is, of course, the new prestige, which is of Chinese products. For example, BYD, you know, they tripled their sales of cars in Europe in the first part of the year. It was a very funny article. It was in, I think it was the Wall Street Journal. I read the New York Times and the Wall Street Journal every morning. So maybe it was the New York Times, but I think it was the Wall Street Journal. They had their motoring correspondent. She got somehow special permission to have got a Chinese EV, because you can't import them into the United States. And she said it was just great. It was better than an American car. I mean, she didn't say that implicitly. She said it was better than an American car. And she said, she ended it with a paragraph which said, Mr. Trump, don't forget that you said while we can't import Chinese EVs, they can set up factories to produce the EVs in China. So please don't forget this, because when they start doing so, I want to buy one. That changes the situation. Again, I remember it when I, you know, I'm old enough to know, you know, when Japanese products first began to appear in Britain, people used to think this was really funny. Well, why are we getting things from Japan? And they were of low quality at that time. This is ages ago. This is in the 1950s, just to show how old I am. Right, okay. Now, of course, Japanese products are a byword for their excellent, you know, technical qualities, et cetera, et cetera. And China is now changing its position from producing medium technology goods to having high quality ones. It's also producing medium technology ones. So you have a whole process which is taking place of, one hand is a bigger impact even than people coming to China, is people buying Chinese products abroad, and they say, God, these are really good, high quality, therefore they must be sort of living well in China. And also, it will have an impact of people coming here. And it's a change. I mean, another strange thing which happened, well, strange, interesting thing happened, was there was a phenomenon in the United States recently, which was commented upon in American papers, called going Chinese, which meant various people in the United States, whatever was your actual ethnic origin, you sort of declared yourself Chinese and put things on. This would have been unthinkable 5 years ago. So therefore, yeah, it's part of a whole process. I think China's very sensible to have the visa policy. It's both the outgoing of China in its products and the coming into China is all changing China's image in the world. Again, look at the media, which is the most biased of all. Right, okay. 2 years ago, all the articles were about peak China and China's economy in total crisis and so on and so forth. I know because I used to be asked about to refute all various articles on that. Now the story is on the contrary that the Western car industry is about to be overwhelmed by the vast superior EVs which are coming out from China. I mean, the West doesn't seem to be able to get Western mid doesn't seem to be able to get a balanced view of China. It has what used to be called manic depression, or now called bipolar disorder. It's either in the depressive state, which it was 2 years ago about China, and it's now been in the manic state. But it means that the change of China has changed. Oh, another thing that was gained about 10 years ago is a group book by a guy called Will Hutton, who was regarded falsely in Britain as a big expert on China. And he said, of course, China can assemble things, but it can't produce brands. Okay, well, look at the fight in the United States around the question of TikTok, whether you had a big political crisis because, you know, I can't keep up with the number of people. I think it was 130 million people had installed it last time I heard, that it may have gone up. So all these things were untrue about China are been refuted by the facts, and the first-hand experience is even more powerful, of course, than any reporting on it.
1: You know, thank you so much for your time, John Ross.
0: Okay, thank you very much, Jason.

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1: Now's the news. I'm Tianlu. Beijing has rejected US allegations that Chinese AI firms are distilling American frontier models, calling a planned probe a baseless act of AI hegemonism. Officials argue the accusations ignore China's leading capabilities in areas like code generation. The Commerce Ministry stressed that innovation is not a US monopoly, noting many American companies themselves distill Chinese open source models. Over 200 US startups have urged Washington not to cut access to Chinese AI, warning it would harm their competitiveness. China urged the US to abandon hegemonic thinking, cease threats of sanctions, and honor bilateral commitments to foster global AI governance. Beijing vows to protect its interests against any actions that cause substantive damage. China says AI, robotics, and innovative medicines are poised to become new pillar industries as the country accelerates its push into high-value technology sectors. The Ministry of Science and Technology said robot exports reached $930 million in the first half, with shipments to 141 countries and regions. Surgical robot exports surged 330%. Chinese pharmaceutical companies secured about $110 billion in overseas licensing deals for innovative medicines, accounting for 8 of the world's top 10 transactions. Slovak President Peter Pellegrini is in Beijing for a 3-day state visit through Wednesday. This is his first visit to China since taking office in June 2024. A Chinese foreign ministry spokesperson said China is willing to expand exchanges and cooperation with Slovakia in various fields, calling Slovakia an important partner in Europe. Yu Yang has more.
2: Slovakia was among the first countries to recognize the People's Republic of China, with a diplomatic relations dating back to 1949. And in 2024, the two countries elevated their relationship to a China-Slovakia strategic partnership. China stands as Slovakia's largest trading partner outside the European Union. Earlier, Chinese foreign ministry said it hopes the visits will actually further deepen the traditional friendship and political mutual trust and between the two sides, and also expand practical cooperation across a wider range of sectors, advance high-quality Belt and Road cooperation, and deliver more mutually beneficial outcomes for both China and the Central and Eastern European countries.
1: The European Union has deployed firefighting aircraft, personnel and equipment to France and Spain. Raging wildfires have displaced more than 300,000 people in the two countries and prompted one of Europe's largest evacuation operations. 7 planes and 4 helicopters have deployed to France. 6 planes along with 134 personnel and 41 vehicles from Portugal have been sent to Spain. The EU's Copernicus satellite service is also providing maps to support response operations. The EU had already stationed firefighting teams in France and Spain before the fires as part of the preparedness measures. German luxury sports car maker Porsche will cut another 5,000 jobs in Germany, marking a second round of workforce reductions. The latest cuts will affect positions at its headquarters in the Stuttgart region. Together with an earlier plan to eliminate 1,900 jobs and let 2,000 fixed-term contracts expire, the company is set to reduce its German workforce by about 8,900 positions. UNESCO approved the expansion of the migratory bird sanctuaries along the coast of the Yellow Sea and Bohai Gulf region on Monday, adding the Changshan Islands habitat in northeast China to the World Heritage List. The newly protected area in Dalian spans over 4,900 hectares and hosts the world's largest breeding site for Chinese egrets. It also provides year-round habitat for black-faced spoonbills and Western Pacific spotted seals. This marks the second expansion of the site, which was first inscribed in 2019 as China's first coastal wetland World Heritage Site. It serves as a critical stopover for millions of birds on the East Asian Australasian Flyway. And that's the news. I'm Tianlu.
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3: Hey everyone, I'm Jason Smith, originally from sunny California, now living in beautiful Beijing. Joining us today is John Ross, a senior fellow at the Chongyang Institute for Financial Studies at Renmin University of China here in Beijing, a winner of China's highest awards for foreign experts and writers on China. He is the author of numerous books, including China's Great Road. Welcome back to The Bridge to China, John.
5: Very pleased to be here.
3: Yeah, I'm really excited to ask you some

0: questions. We had so much happen this year so far. But before we get to that, Trump has said he's coming to China now. I guess it's in May. I'm not sure because he keeps pushing it back. Do you think that this might alleviate some of the trade tensions between the U.S., China, and other partners in Europe and around the world?
1: Well, when he comes, I imagine will be determined by when the war with Iran stops, which is not completely under his control. I think he's unlikely to make a trip out of the. It would look very bad, I think, for the U.S. president to be moved, go out of the United States while a war is going on. So we will see about that. It is always useful to have contact between heads of state. This can avoid misunderstandings because that's a big danger because these are the people who take the decisions. So if they have misunderstandings and or if they have a wrong analysis of the situation, I mean, it would have been rather better for the world if Adolf Hitler was more in contact with reality before he decided to invade the Soviet Union, which turned out to be a disastrous mistake. On the other hand, the fundamental parameters of the situation determined by what is the relative economic situation of the United States and China, which is earlier last year, in April, Trump thought that he could trample all over China and therefore imposed 145% tariffs and thought China'd retreat. And China just said, well, in that case, we're going to cut off the rare earths. We're not going to change our economic policies. And Trump found out that the American car industry would come to a halt within 6 months, whereupon he dropped these tariffs. I mean, China's now more or less in the same position as other countries. So unfortunately, he sometimes has to be acquainted with reality before he takes a sensible decision. It will therefore be very beneficial from the point of being in contact with the reality of China for it to be in discussion. But the outcome will still be determined by the most fundamental factors in the situation.
0: Can we talk about Starmer's visit? Because Starmer also just came to Beijing, and this follows a litany of other people, including the Prime Minister of Canada. Do you think that the UK's relationship with China is going to improve over the foreseeable future?
1: The way I would put that is I am mildly optimistic, but which is two words. One is I am optimistic. I think that the situation will go forward because I think that the economic situation confronting Britain and the economic situation confronting Europe is very bad. And it was bad even before the Iran war, and now it's going to get worse. And therefore, he very much needs economic relations with China. That, I think, will lead to the situation going forward. So that's why I'm optimistic. Why am I mildly as opposed to greatly? It's because the United States, of course, is putting on big pressure for the relations between Europe and Britain not to improve. And Starmer is not prepared to break with the framework of the United States. So therefore, what he's trying to do is I think he's trying to find the maximum room for maneuver without a strategic break with the United States. So therefore, I'd put it in two words. One, yes, I think it will go forward. I'm optimistic, but I'm mildly optimistic, not greatly optimistic. I wish I could say I thought it's going to be, you know, a huge step forward, etc. But in important matters, you've got to be realistic. Obviously, for China, mildly optimistic is better than, you know, deterioration because the British government has been acting very stupidly, you know, for a considerable number of years. So that's the phrase I would use, mildly optimistic.
0: You know, in addition to being an economist, you were the economist in London for some time. I'm really wondering, from your perspective, when you think about trade with China and how it could benefit the UK, I'm sure you've thought about this a lot personally. What kind of relationship should the UK have with China to benefit the people of the UK?
1: Well, the fundamental one, I mean, you know, I'm a supporter of the Labour Party. Therefore, I'm not being biased, but I say that I think the person who had the best grasp of the situation was David Cameron, the Conservative Prime Minister. Looked at from the point of view of London, the relations between Britain and China are advantageous in the sense that they don't really compete very much in different same areas. Therefore, they're complementary. For example, Britain's manufacturing really is a history of decline. It still has a position in certain very high value-added pharmaceuticals and a few niche areas, but it's not really a great manufacturing power, whereas China, of course, is the world's manufacturing powerhouse. On the other hand, London is, with New York, one of the only two real international global financial centres. Therefore, Cameron had a very sensible idea, which was Chinese companies

0: economy. That's the way you put it. It's incredibly international. People make their reputation in London because of their command internationally. So therefore, Cameron had a rather sensible idea, which is to encourage Chinese companies to make London their base for going international. We had a even bigger advantage at that time, of course, because Britain was part of the European Union. So it was then a base in the European Union, and that was a very good idea. Britain's got, it's not only in finance, it's highly skilled in advertising, it's highly skilled in certain human resource sectors, and they were very complementary. So two economies which didn't compete very much and were highly complementary, and that was a very sensible idea. And that was when I was running London's economic policy. That's what we concentrated on. I mean, I had dozens and dozens of meetings regarding the question of China, and I now interested the financial sector in London was. They thought, that's great. China wants to go international. China's got huge financial resources. Please come to London. We're a very good base. And they didn't have to bluff. It was a really good base. That was, of course, then all wrecked by the decisions by the United States to worsen relationships. And that's why, for example, Britain took sensible decisions to join the Asian Infrastructure Investment Bank, for example, despite the opposition of the United States. But that was all wrecked by the relationships of the United States, which demanded that Huawei would be cut out of the British telecommunications system, which had been a very good part of for a long time. The telecommunications companies in Britain didn't want it because Huawei was very good value. It did damage to the British economy. It failed to take advantage of the openings, and it created a big mess. Now the result of which is Britain's economic situation is rather bad, not primarily due to the situation with China, primarily due to the war in Europe, in the Ukraine and other factors of that type. But nevertheless, relations with China can come out of it. But the problem is, you know, more than a decade has been wasted in that situation. So in this case, I'm not a conservative, but the person who had the most sensible idea on this was David Cameron. I mean, the level of national politics. London, when I was running it to when Ken Livingstone was mayor, pursued exactly the same policy even earlier. Oh, yeah.
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2: You study a lot of things, including the Belt and Road Initiative, which I hope to get to later, but you also study China's economy from within China, and you study it at Renmin University here in Beijing. A lot of Western political pundits and media professionals, especially in the US, the UK, Europe, they like to refer to China's economy as slowing. You know, depending on how you measure it, it could be accurate or not. It looks like it's actually adding $1 trillion a year, despite the fact that GDP is reducing as a metric in terms of its growth each year. In your assessment, how is China's GDP growth last year and the last couple of years and now, and what factors have contributed to its resilience?
0: Well, it's growing entirely in line with the projections that it made. I mean, one of the problems of the people who write on China's economy in the West is they don't bother to read what China says. They think they're so arrogant and think that they know better that they don't even bother to read what China says. And then they're surprised that China doesn't do what they claimed it should have done when China never said it was going to do it in the first place. So let's go back and look at it fundamentally. At the time of the adoption of the last five-year plan, that's the 14th one, China set two intermediate-term goals. That is, went beyond the five-year plan. One was to 2035, which the target was to become a moderately developed economy. And then the other one was for 2049. That's 100 years of the People's Republic of China, in which it would be a fully developed modern socialist society. Okay, now, in doing the exact growth targets, China was very careful wording. It said, there is no obstacle to doubling GDP and GDP per capita between 2020 and 2035. That's very careful. It doesn't say this is a target. It says there is no obstacle. Okay, well, but we can take that. That means if you want to double GDP and GDP per capita, and because they're the same thing in China because there's no population growth, that means you have to have 4.7% growth rate average between 2020 and 2035. Actually, in the first 5 years, China grew a bit faster than that. It's growing about 5%. So the latest target, 4.5 to 5%. Well, the 4.7% that's required falls slap bang in the middle of that range.

0: So China is growing exactly in line with what it projected. And if people actually bother to read what China do, they'd see that China is advancing in line with the targets which it itself set, not what somebody else invented. That's what it said it was going to do. Then if you look at it internationally, that means the US economy grows at slightly over 2% a year. That means China's economy has grown more than twice as fast as the US, and Europe's economy grows a little bit above 1% a year, and Japan also. So that means China's economy is growing more than twice as fast as the United States. It's growing four times as fast as Europe and Japan. But the other thing which is crucial, and this is the new qualitative thing, is the technological character of this. Because China has achieved during the 14th five-year plan something no developing economy has ever achieved before. That is to become a technological leader in a number of areas. I'm not pretending that China is the technological leader in everything. You've had developing countries which grew very rapidly before, not as fast as China, but nevertheless, they were growing fast. But none ever became a technological leader. And that's what China's achieved. It's achieved it in EVs. It's achieved it in renewable energy. It's achieved it in pharmaceuticals. It's achieved it in sectors of AI. And that is something new. And that's obviously going to develop much further during the new five-year plan. So China has grown exactly in the way which it projected. So if the West is surprised about this, it's because they don't bother to find out what China itself has been projecting. And China has outperformed its goals ever since Deng Xiaoping took them, set these goals in at the time of reform and opening up, and it continues to hit the goals which it set. So that's what the outcomes come in. And the latest five-year plan and this year's growth target is entirely in line with what China projected.
1: I want to take on some criticisms because I'm not necessarily equipped to answer them, but I think that you might. So I'm going to ask you a three-part question. So critics often point out structural issues in China. So I would say a lot of people point to unemployment, which I clock at 5.2%. I think that's healthy. I don't know, but a lot of people say China has an unemployment issue. People point at the real estate issue, that the price of real estate has gone down over the last 5 years, and people point at consumption and that China needs to increase consumption. How do you look at these three metrics?
0: Well, the first one is, let's take the question of unemployment. Unemployment in China is not excessive. It has an issue which the government has to pay great deal of attention to, which is the following. The rate of growth of productivity in China is very fast, one of the fastest in the world, probably the fastest in the world. Right. Now, that creates a problem. That means that, therefore, the economy has to grow fast. Otherwise, you will have unemployment, because that's the inevitable thing. If you can produce the same output with less people, that's what the productivity is. The economy has got to grow fast. And then, as in all countries, the new entries into the workforce, that is young people, are less skilled and less experienced and therefore less employable than people who have got longer experience. That's the same with every country in the world. If you have a pressure on employment, unemployment, it shows up amongst young people for that reason, right? Okay. But there's no great crisis. It's just an attempt at a matter which China has to pay you some attention to, and it is paying attention to. One of the key targets, which is in the five-year plan, is the expansion of employment. On the question of consumption, this is a hopeless confusion in the West. Absolute hopeless confusion, right? And they don't understand it, because the boost in consumption could mean one of two things. And not only is it necessary to separate them, but they're directly contradictory. It could mean that you have to expand consumption as fast as possible. Well, that's very, very important, because consumption is the material basis of people's living standards. That determines how much they can buy, how much food, how much housing, how many holidays they can take, etc. That's extremely important, right? But it's used in the West frequently as another thing, which is to say, what it is we should have the highest percentage of consumption in GDP. Well, not merely are these the same thing, they're directly contradictory. That is, the higher the percentage of consumption in GDP, the more slowly consumption will grow. This is not mainly what you would expect from the point of view of economic theory. It's just confirmed by the facts. Therefore, when they say boost consumption, they can mean two different things, one of which is I entirely agree with, which is that you have to increase the rate of living standards as fast as possible, which is consumption. There's a limit to that because you also have to invest and so on and so forth, but as much as sustainably possible, as rapidly as possible. And the second one is that you have to increase the percentage of consumption in GDP, in which case the rate of growth of consumption will slow down. So this is hopelessly confused from the point of view of theoretical economics, right? Okay. The reason is very simple, because consumption, by definition, is not an input into production. If something is an input into production, it's not consumption. So therefore, if you are reducing the inputs into production by increasing the percentage of consumption, then the economy will grow more slowly and consumption will grow slowly. So this whole thing is absolutely, for our government, hopeless confusion. In the West. Yeah, I started studying China's economy in 1978, and I wrote my first big article on China's economy in 1992, which is, heaven help us, how long? That's 34 years ago, right? Okay. Yes, and this is China continuing to make transitions. In 1978, the big problem in China was that to make sure everybody had a house and make sure everybody had enough food. That was the focus then. Then it moved into medium technology, let's say production of personal computers, electronic goods, etc. And now it's making a transition into another type of thing, which is high technology. Yes, so of course, some sectors of the economy are contracting and other sectors of the economy are growing very fast. That's why you have to use GDP and averages, because you will always be able to find something below the average and you will always be able to find something above the average. I mean, you can always predict, it wouldn't matter where it was, you would always find something which is performing worse than the average. And that's because the sectors which are becoming less important, and that's what's happening in real estate. But that's why you have to look at the economy as a whole. You can't rip a thing out of context, because if you cherry pick, you will always be able to find something. I could equally find you something which is growing at 25% or 30% and claim that the economy is, growing at an unbelievable level. And it's just absolute nonsense. You have to look at the economy as a whole.
1: Wow. I'd never really thought about it that way. Actually, you've completely changed my outlook on how to view the economy. Thank you for that. I want to talk about poverty alleviation, because this, China raised, depending on how we look at it, hundreds of millions of people out of extreme poverty. How does this compare to models in the West, and what lessons can the West learn? Because I know there's poverty in the United States, and there's extreme poverty in the United States, 1.25%, I believe. And what can developing countries learn from China's model?
0: Well, I think two things. One, China if you go back to 1978, 850 million people out of World Bank defined poverty. It's one time it was almost 100% of those who've been taken out of poverty. I'm glad to see that some other countries, India, for example, now, and some parts of sub-Saharan Africa are growing. And so China's no longer 100%, which is good, because I want those countries to get out of poverty as well. Okay. But nevertheless, it's the single biggest contribution to that. And there are two factors in this. One is there is no substitute for rapid economic growth. If you cannot lift hundreds of millions of people out of poverty via redistribution, as it's put in China, socialism, or let's not use socialism, let's just say good life, is not redistribution or the equal distribution of poverty. That's not what it's about, right? You have to grow. There is no substitute for rapid economic growth. But the other big lesson is that, as we find out in Europe and in the United States, trickle down doesn't work. I mean, in the United States, why is there so much political discontent and why is there such poverty? The economy has been growing not as fast as China, but relatively reasonably. 2% a year would be enough to maintain an increase in living standards. But it's all been going to the top 10% of the population. Therefore, the sections in the United States at the bottom have been getting worse off. They're not even maintaining their position. And China has two things. One is it's the increase in real wages, that is the average income of the population. The studies done by the International Labour Organization show that for decades, China has had the fastest growth of real wages, that is inflation-adjusted wages, in the world. So you have two processes going on. One is that the poorest people are being lifted out of poverty, which is fantastic and gets the headlines, is great, but it also means the average standard of living is growing very fast. The second final thing is, however, even if you don't rely upon trickle-down, which China doesn't, the final, let's say in China, 50 million or the final 5% or 10% of the economy won't occur spontaneously. You, in China, to get rid of the final things of poverty, you had to have a mass mobilization of hundreds of thousands of people were involved in this. I mean, hundreds of thousands of people were involved in implementing the campaign, and tens of millions of people were affected because this had to be such as things as, for example, in some villages, for example, were in positions where you simply can't make them economically viable. They don't have a transport system. It would be impossibly expensive to put in, you know, proper sanitation, properly electricity. So in the most extreme cases, while China in general wanted people to stay where they were, they had to create new housing, new villages, and they had to move people. Then they had to take very decisions to do some things which were not necessarily most economically rational or profitable. That's better than rational at that point in time. You know, build tunnels through mountains and other things, and getting power supplies, etc. To areas which were depressed. And that was a huge mobilization. And it was one of the targets. You had to have, you know, it was targeted down to, you know, the level of individual villages to, in order to do this. The final bit couldn't be done simply by relying upon economic growth. So therefore, that's what I think that is a lesson for every developing country. They have to have rapid economic development, and they have to have a conscious policy to get poverty. You can see this statistically. Because one of the funniest things is people say, oh, the social conditions in China are very bad and it's all slave labor, et cetera, et cetera. Okay, well, let's look at this then. Okay. In economics, it's well known that the per capita, the best overall indicator of social conditions is life expectancy. Why? Because it takes all the good things, increase in economic growth, good education, good health, environmental protection. It takes the negative things, poverty, bad health system, environmental pollution, etc., and gives you a single number. Right. It then turns out that the 73% of life expectancy globally is explained by GDP per capita. So therefore, that's why you can't get out of poverty without growing and social improvement social conditions, because it's the single most important factor. But that still means that 27% is not explained by GDP per capita, it's explained by your social policies. So you can look at a country and say, well, is it growing in line with or more than or less than its GDP per capita? Well, then the situation is clear. In the United States, you live 2 years less than you would expect from the GDP per capita. That means the overall social conditions in the United States are negative. And you can measure this. This is not just a, you know, reporting on things. This is shown in the fact that the life expectancy is less than you would expect. And in the case of China, life expectancy is about 2 years better than you would expect. That from its GDP per capita. That's showing you, therefore, the overall is far from the being slave labor and super exploitation and all this stuff. What is actually happening is the social conditions in China mean that the social policies are a positive even beyond what is the very rapid economic growth. And it's these two processes. It's the economic growth and the specifically targeted social policies that explain for the success in eliminating poverty and improving the conditions of the people. And that, of course, is a general lesson for all developing countries.
1: Wow. Have you written a paper on this? Because I want to read more about this particular insight, because that is phenomenal.
0: Well, yes, there's two things. I wrote it in my first book that was published in Chinese, called China's the Great Game. That's written in 2016. There's a whole chapter on that. And then I'm actually working with people literally at this moment on a much more extensive study of it globally, which is with Global South Insights, which is a data project that I work with in addition to my work in Shenyang. And which is looking at this on a global scale, because I looked at it particularly from the point of view of China, because I'd studied China's economy from 1978. But when I wrote the book, I obviously had to deal with the Mao period from 1949 to 1978, and I had not studied that in great detail. So I wanted to approach that really. Now, I formed the following conclusions. So, as regards the economy, some people lay the emphasis during the Mao period, that 49 to 76 or 78 on the lanes of the foundation of economic growth in China, the first heavy industry, the first cars, etc. All of it is true. But actually, the thing that China's economic growth in that period

0: It was not much faster than the world. It was a bit faster than the global average, but it was not much faster. So I don't think there was an economic miracle in China. It's true, it was the precondition for the later growth. But what was sensational in that period was the social improvement. Life expectancy, depending upon, increased by about 30 years during this life, the period of Mao. If you understand why Mao is so highly regarded in China, it's not merely for the obvious thing of, throwing out the foreigners and liberating China, etc. If somebody during your lifetime, you live 30 years longer than you did at the beginning, you tend to feel rather well disposed towards them. And so therefore, the way I put it is during the early period, you had you did not have an economic miracle. You had the foundations of later development, but you did not have an economic miracle, but you did have a social miracle. And that's the first thing that you've got to get right, okay? And then I had given you what I already said since 78. Yeah, so I did that all that on study in China. What we're doing at the present time is we're extending that to other parts of the world. And it's very interesting, the results, the same methodology. I mean, the countries which are outstanding are countries like Cuba, far, far higher life expectancy than you would expect from its GDP per capita. Vietnam, some ex-socialist countries, such as Albania, etc., which shown the conditions of this. So you can measure objectively what is the effect of the social policies of a country. Do you live longer than you would expect or shorter? In Europe, just because where I come from, you live roughly what you would expect. Except in Southern Europe, they clearly are much better in countries like Italy and Spain. You live significantly longer than you'd expect. They know how to live clearly in these countries, right? Whereas in Northern Europe, Britain, Germany, you live more or less what you would expect to live. And in the case of the United States, you live significantly less than you would expect it to. I mean, the big question which should be being discussed in the United States is, why do Americans die so young? That is the objective question which is posed there. Yeah, so we will be publishing that later this year because it's not possible to do such a comprehensive study with one person. You have to have statisticians and a team of people on it. So yeah, we will be publishing that later this year.
1: Well, when you do, please send me a message. I can put it a shout out on Twitter and other places to let people know, or maybe we could have another interview to discuss it. Oh yeah.
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1: Let's talk about green energy, especially in the context of the Iran war, which is clearly an oil war. It's a war for the Middle East. It's we also had Venezuela. The United States invaded the sovereign nation of Venezuela, kidnapped their elected leader, another oil producing country. At the same time, China is producing solar and wind at scale, and it's being absorbed by the developing world, Europe, and other countries, nations around the world. Even in Nepal, I think 73% of all new cars are purchased are EVs from China. So, I mean, China is absolutely disrupting big oil and developing these new energy technologies. How is that related to sustainable development, economics, and does this insulate developing countries from oil shocks?
0: Well, unfortunately, no, it doesn't insulate them. It helps. But we're only at the beginning of the transition towards renewable energy. And we've got to understand this is one of the greatest economic transitions in history. The entire basis of the economy since the Industrial Revolution has been based on fossil fuels. Firstly, coal during the 19th century, and then oil and gas during the 20th century, okay? Because nobody knew about the question of climate change then, so that these were developed. So now we know that if we continue in that way, we're going to have a planetary disaster. I mean this literally, seriously, there are two things which can destroy the existing basis of human civilization. One is nuclear war, which can do it in 30 minutes. And the other is climate change, which will take some decades to do, but will have the same consequences. These are the two known existential threats to humanity. Right. Therefore, you had to make this transition anyway. But there is now, however, this has now become, due to the manufacturing prowess of China, also an economic incentive. Because what has happened is that renewable energy has now become cheaper than the fossil fuels. The latest international study shows that, for example, in electricity generation, in 86% of cases, it is cheaper to use renewable energy than it is to use fossil fuels. And therefore, you have a very ironic situation in the United States, which is that Trump is, on the one hand, trying to turn the clock back and get, you know, build everything on oil. But actually, on the ground, people in the United States are investing in renewable energy, except where he bans it, such as banning wind turbine and so on, all this type of stuff. But it doesn't stop it. Even in the Republicans' states, they're investing in renewable energy. And you can see very remarkable changes, for example, in a country like India. I know because I've worked with people. I'm not an expert on climate change, so sort of my input in, I work with them because they know what's necessary from the point of view of climate change, and I know what is the situation in the economy. And if we went back, say, 10, 15 years, India was a big skeptic, that's to put it politely, probably against the idea that you had to develop renewable energy, because it thought there was a trade-off between poverty alleviation and climate change. That is, it thought that fossil fuels were cheaper. The most important thing was to get Indian people out of poverty. Therefore, it would not go in for renewable energy. It made some sort of verbal gestures about it, but didn't do it. Now it's completely changed its policy. And the reason is the economic factor, which is it is cheaper to install renewable energy in India than it is. So instead of the goal of poverty alleviation, which would be a very difficult choice, you know, it's a very difficult thing. It's all very well. I have no sympathy with those people who call for degrowth, etc. It's one thing if you've got the standard living of Europe or the United States, and you say, "Well, we've got to concentrate on redistribution. We don't need to grow." Fine, that you can argue about that. Okay, if you are living in sub-Saharan Africa or in India without a toilet, the idea that you don't need to grow economically is frankly nonsense and put forward by people who live in rather privileged countries are out of touch with reality. Therefore, it would have been a difficult choice, but this has now been totally transformed. It is now cheaper to use renewable energy. So the question of poverty alleviation, economic development is not contradictory to renewable energy. It is in line with it. And why has this occurred? It's due to the manufacturing prowess of China. It is the enormous expansion of solar power, etc., that's been driving its costs downwards. And it's not stopped going downwards either. It's continuing to go downwards. So Trump, with his attacks on renewable energy and oil, is driving the US economy, an economic bunker. Now, it's not enough to offset it because fossil fuels have been dominant for, you know, 250 years since the Industrial Revolution, you're not going to replace them in years. This is a transition which will take decades. A rough estimate, I think the total complete this transition will take 30 or 40 years because it's so enormous. You've got to replace the whole energy basis of the entire world economy. It will aid in offsetting the effects of oil price increases, etc., but it won't in the short term be enough to offset it, unfortunately.
1: You know, you're involved in an organization called No Cold War, the No Cold War Initiative. Can you explain the organization, what it stands for, and why it's crucial today in the geopolitical climate that is evolving?
0: Well, first, yes, this was formed in 2020 and came out of really the thing of two discussions. One is what was the economic situation, and the second was what was the degree of censorship in the West and how to get around it. Right. If you look at the situation was analyzed as dangerous because, let's look at the situation. The United States is losing economically in competition with China. It engages in a great deal of bluff and periodically says that peak China, etc., but actually it's losing. And it's not merely incidentally losing only to China. It's most spectacularly losing to China. But the other big global South economies are growing faster than the United States. You know, India's growing faster than the United States. Indonesia's growing faster than the United States. Vietnam is growing faster than the United States. The US is losing economically. It could get out of this, but it would require a huge internal change in the US, which we can't go into at least in this question. Right, okay. But the danger is that the United States was is still militarily dominant. It spends more than the next nine countries in the world put together, and therefore there is a danger it will turn to military solutions. This was a somewhat controversial view, minority view, when this was put forward in 2020. We started discussions in 2019 about doing this. Right, okay. I think I'm making a comparison with the old Cold War. In the old Cold War, there was more or less military parity between the Soviet Union and the United States, but there was never economic parity. The Soviet Union was never even half the size of the US economy. Therefore, that the incentive for the United States was to turn the struggle onto the economic terrain, not the military one. Even the big arms buildup of Reagan in the 1980s wasn't really designed to have a war with the Soviet Union. It was designed to put big economic strain on the Soviet economy. So therefore, the pressure on the US was to move things. I mean, it did have wars. Of course, it had horrific wars. You know, Vietnam. I mean, that's how I became involved in political activity. So I'm not trying to pretend it was Pacific, but it didn't have an incentive to have a frontal military confrontation. It had, because it was strong economically and weak, relatively weaker or equal militarily. In the new situation in the world, it is losing economically but strong militarily. And therefore, the danger is that it will attempt to resolve matters militarily. Now, I think, unfortunately, the what is it now, 6 years since we put forward this view, which was published in a book, it's not a secret, has very much confirmed this. That is the United States, and of course, very spectacularly as we speak. That is the United States has increasingly resorted to military solutions. This is obviously the genocide which has been taking place in Gaza, the attack on Venezuela, the war in Ukraine, which is created by the expansion of NATO. And US policy has become more adventurous because previously it would attack developing countries. Well, now it's attacked a very big developing country, Vietnam, Iran, which is the biggest since Vietnam. But it was also prepared in Ukraine to have a proxy war with a nuclear armed state, that is Russia. That's real adventurism. Because I follow the readings in the United States carefully on strategy, you have people there who think that a war with China is necessary. They don't actually have confidence in the American economic system. If you really had confidence in the economic system in the United States, say, right, we have peace and we will outcompete you and therefore we won't need any war. But they don't actually have confidence in the US economic system, despite what they claim is the greatest system ever, et cetera, et cetera. Right. They think that we have what I call, let's call it military-related solutions with the China, which I don't mean simply a straightforward all-out war, because that's the most dangerous, because it would probably almost inevitably become nuclear. It means such things as provoking a war with China around the question of Taiwan. This is not implicit. There are people who write books about this. They advocate it, and they argue that this would be a conventional war which the United States would win. Now, again, I don't want to exaggerate. That is a minority view in the United States, and it's within what may call important military foreign policy circles, and it's not close to being a majority either. I'd say it's 10 to 15%, but it's 10 to 15% within the mainstream. It's not a few nutters, you know, on the fringes. I think the reason that it's rejected is that because you go to war with another nuclear armed state around a vital interest for it like Taiwan, can you guarantee that this war is going to remain conventional? Whew, that's one hell of a risk. And I think that the American military and the core of the US establishment, foreign policy establishment, thinks that's why they reject it, because it's too risky. They don't believe that this is a scenario. Another one which is actively put forward, again, I'm not making this up, people write it, is to carry out an energy blockade of China. Because although China is now becoming more and more developing renewables, still for a number of years, let's say 5 years, 10 years, don't know exactly, it will still require energy imports. Furthermore, although the largest, biggest supply of energy imports to China is Russia, Russia can only supply about 20% of China's oil imports, and it could increase its output a bit, but it couldn't replace West Asia or the Middle East, right? Therefore, China depends upon that. However, the old idea that you could put on a naval blockade of China close to China won't work anymore, because the Chinese Navy has become too strong. And that probably includes the Straits of Malacca as well. Therefore, if you're going to blockade China energy-wise, you have to do it thousands of kilometers from China, because China will not have conventional military forces in oil. That's true, due to fracking. It doesn't need to import oil. Therefore, it will become less interested in the question of West Asia and the Middle East. Okay, but that hasn't happened. They've had more wars there than there were previously. Why? Because the United States would want to have the capacity, the sense of this is, to cut off the oil to other people. And the other people would centrally include China. So therefore, so I would say militarily related solutions doesn't necessarily mean, you know, just a world war with China. It can mean using military pressure against China. And this creates a very dangerous situation, because the economic competition with the United States it's not going to succeed. Its situation is going to get worse. There was a notorious statement, which, for those who wish to say that Germany was responsible for the First World War, which is, of course, a debate amongst historians, what's held to be the smoking gun was the statement by von Moltke, the head of the German military staff, that war was inevitable and the sooner the better. Now, which sounds very aggressive, of course, but it was actually a rational statement. It was, the United States is growing faster than Germany. Russia is growing faster than Germany. If war is inevitable, then we should have the war as soon as possible. This was just an assessment of the situation. And it was put by someone who's listening to a podcast. If the United States is going to have a war, these are the better conditions. In 5 years' time, the situation will be worse. I think there's a great obstacle to that, which I think is the American people. The American people don't want such wars. And they will tolerate going and kidnap somebody like in Venezuela. But I see no appetite amongst the American people for prolonged ground wars. As long as democracy exists in the United States, they'll stop it. Now, I'm old enough to remember the Vietnam War, so I know these dynamics, okay? Well, then the one solution to that, of course, is to get rid of democracy in the United States, which is what Trump wants to do. I mean, he says he wants to be a dictator, so, you know, we can take him at his word. And, of course, more important than his declarations is the packing of the Supreme Court, the attempts to undermine Congress, the use of anti-immigrant forces, basically to terrorize cities, the so-called nationalization of the midterm elections, which means, you know, ballot rigging, etc. I think that's why I consider the question of maintenance of democracy in the United States is one of the most important questions in the world, because there are active attempts to undermine it. Many of the people who are in Silicon Valley are quite openly dictatorial. They are fascists. That's the way to describe it. I don't think that America is fascist. They would like to make it fascist. Okay, but that's a big problem for them, because the American people have some struggle against this. So that's the situation's danger. So that's the strategic idea. Then the other idea which we had is that, of course, censorship in the West around the question of China and these threats to the war has become more and more intense. Take myself, for example. I was published on the question of China for many years in The Guardian. They won't publish it now. Somebody who's much even better known than I am in the West, like Martin Jakes, who's, you know, because of his books, When China Rules the World, that he says he doesn't even bother to submit them to the Guardian anymore because they won't publish it. So the censorship which exists in the West has got much, much worse around the question of China. And therefore, what you can use is social media. So therefore, there is a network of people like yourself,

0: themselves, none of whom, of course, has the individually has the power of, you know, some the big central broadcasting organizations, but put together they reach many tens of millions of people. So the two ideas, and then what we wanted to do is we wanted to create something incredibly international. I mean, you can go to No Cold War's website, which I of course encourage people to do, and you'll find the list of the coordinating committee. I mean, it's very pleasant. I'm in an organization in which white people are a minority, and incredibly international. You know, we have people from Brazil, Mexico, South Korea, North Macedonia, Pakistan, India, South Africa. I can't remember everybody, which is incredibly international. And therefore, of course, that's very important, because a part of our analysis is, with such a global situation, is the interchange of ideas. We meet, you know, every week, in which you're able to get a report from most places in the world of what is happening, and that helps correct many views. So it's that. I would like to think that our activity is not needed, but unfortunately, our thesis that the United States would increasingly turn to military solutions, I'm afraid, is very much confirmed by what is happening, as you can see, of course, literally at this moment.
1: You know, I want to talk about what you just mentioned, social media to some extent. You know, we have China opened up visa-free entry into China for countries without reciprocation over the last couple of years. And with Starmer's visit, it looks like people from the United Kingdom will be able to come to China visa-free soon. I want to see your evaluation. Do you think that, you know, thousands or tens of thousands or hundreds of thousands of people from the UK coming to China to visit over the next couple of years might possibly dramatically impact the way that people in the West see China, because they're going to be uploading their own videos and traveling around the country, going to Xinjiang for themselves, going to Beijing, and seeing what China is actually like versus what they get on The Guardian and the BBC?
0: Yeah, again, let's choose it very carefully. You said dramatically impact. It will impact. That's why, of course, because there are still other contrary things that, you know, the main British media, as I say, exercise almost complete censorship on the ability to put out material on China, and it puts out false information about many other things. Yes, it is true that anybody who comes to China sees the reality within, you know, half an hour, more or less. You know, they get off the plane, they get into the city, and they say, oh my God, this is incredibly advanced, and it's clean. Nobody's walking around looking terrified and terrorized as though they're in some police state. And it's a better city. I mean, it's more pleasant. I mean, you know, for example, it's more pleasant to be in Shanghai or Beijing than it is to be, for example, in London or New York. You know, you don't have homeless people sleeping all over the place. You don't have totally run down infrastructure. You have a very, you know, the health service is able to function very well. Yes, of course, that has an impact. But on the other hand, the number of people who will come is hundreds of thousands. I think hundreds of thousands is possible, is from the point of view of Britain. I don't think it would be millions, but I don't think it would be 10,000 either. And they will talk to a lot of people. And it's part of a process of changing the image of China in the world. I mean, one of the things, the other thing which is going in the same process is, of course, the new prestige, which is of Chinese products. For example, BYD, you know, they tripled their sales of cars in Europe in the first part of the year. It was a very funny article. It was in, I think it was the Wall Street Journal. I read the New York Times and the Wall Street Journal every morning. So maybe it was the New York Times, but I think it was the Wall Street Journal. They had their motoring correspondent. She got somehow special permission to have got a Chinese EV, because you can't import them into the United States. And she said it was just great. It was better than an American car. I mean, she didn't say that implicitly. She said it was better than an American car. And she said, she ended it with a paragraph which said, Mr. Trump, don't forget that you said while we can't import Chinese EVs, they can set up factories to produce the EVs in China. So please don't forget this, because when they start doing so, I want to buy one. That changes the situation. Again, I remember it when I'm old enough to know, you know, when when Japanese products first began to appear in Britain, people used to think this was really funny. Well, why are we getting things from Japan? And they were of low quality at that time. This is ages ago. This is in the 1950s, just to show how old I am. Right, okay. Now, of course, Japanese products are a byword for their excellent, you know, technical qualities, et cetera, et cetera. And China is now changing its position from being producing medium technology goods to having high quality ones. It's also producing medium technology ones. So you have a whole process which is taking place of one hand is a bigger impact even than people coming to China is people buying Chinese products abroad and they say, God, these are really good, high quality. Therefore, they must be sort of living well in China. And also it will have an impact of people come in here. And it's a change. I mean, another strange thing which happened, well, strange, interesting thing happened was there was a phenomenon in the United States recently, which was commented upon in American papers called going Chinese, which meant various people in the United States, whatever it was, your actual ethnic origin, you sort of declared yourself Chinese and put things on. This would have been unthinkable 5 years ago. So therefore, yeah, it's part of a whole process. I think China's very sensible to have the visa-free policy. It's both the outgoing of China in its products and the coming into China is all changing China's image in the world. Again, look at the media, which is the most biased of all. Right, okay. 2 years ago, all the articles were about peak China and China's economy in total crisis and so on and so forth. I know because I used to be asked about to refute all various articles on that. Now the story is on the contrary that the Western car industry is about to be overwhelmed by the vast superior EVs which are coming out from China. I mean, the West doesn't seem to be able to get Western mid doesn't seem to be able to get a balanced view of China. It has what used to be called manic depression or now called bipolar disorder. It's either in the depressive state, which it was 2 years ago about China, and it's now a bit in the manic state. But it means that the change of China has changed. Another thing that was gained about, 10 years ago, was a book by a guy called Will Hutton, who was regarded falsely in Britain as a big expert on China. And he said, of course, China can assemble things, but it can't produce brands. Okay, well, look at the fight in the United States around the question of TikTok, whether you had a big political crisis because, you know, what is it? I can't keep up with the number of people. I think it was 130 million people had installed it last time I heard that it may have gone up. So all these things were untrue about China are being refuted by the facts and the first-hand experience is even more powerful, of course, than any reporting on it.
1: You know, thank you so much for your time, John Ross.
0: Okay, thank you very much, Jason.

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1: Now is the news. I'm Tian Lu. Beijing has rejected U.S. allegations that Chinese AI firms are distilling American frontier models, calling a planned probe a baseless act of AI hegemonism. Officials argue the accusations ignore China's leading capabilities in areas like code generation. The Commerce Ministry stressed that innovation is not a U.S. monopoly, noting many American companies themselves distill Chinese open-source models. Over 200 U.S. startups have urged Washington not to cut access to Chinese AI, warning it would harm their competitiveness. China urged the U.S. to abandon hegemonic thinking, cease threats of sanctions, and honor bilateral commitments to foster global AI governance. Beijing vows to protect its interests against any actions that cause substantive damage. China says AI, robotics, and innovative medicines are poised to become new pillar industries as the country accelerates its push into high-value technology sectors. The Ministry of Science and Technology said robot exports reached $930 million in the first half, with shipments to 141 countries and regions. Surgical robot exports surged 330%. Chinese pharmaceutical companies secured about $110 billion in overseas licensing deals for innovative medicines, accounting for 8 of the world's top 10 transactions. Customs data showed China's high-tech exports surged 39% to $480 billion in the first half, with integrated circuits emerging as the country's largest export category in June. Slovak President Peter Pellegrini is in Beijing for a three-day state visit through Wednesday. This is his first visit to China since taking office in June 2024. A Chinese foreign ministry spokesperson said China is willing to expand exchanges and cooperation with Slovakia in various fields, calling Slovakia an important partner in Europe. Israeli Prime Minister Benjamin Netanyahu has flown to Washington for a meeting with U.S. President Donald Trump, with Iran and regional security expected to top the agenda. Before his departure, Netanyahu said he would discuss Iran, Israel's security, and efforts to expand peace agreements with Trump. Iran's Channel 12 reported that Netanyahu is expected to brief Trump on Iran's nuclear activities, oppose U.S. calls for Israeli withdrawals from southern Lebanon and Syria, and urge Washington not to sell weapons systems and F-35 fighter jets to Turkey. Local police say at least one shot was fired outside the U.S. consulate in downtown Toronto early Monday, marking the second such incident in 4 months. A white sedan was seen fleeing the scene and no injuries were reported. Police briefly pursued the vehicle but called off the chase due to safety concerns over its high speed. The incident comes more than 4 months after the building was shot at in March. No one was injured, but the Canadian authorities classified that incident as a national security incident. The mayor of Bordeaux says the city is preparing for all eventualities as a wildfire in southwestern France moves within 15 kilometers of the city. About 220,000 people have been evacuated across France, while more than 100,000 others have fled fires in Spain, where blazes west of Madrid remain uncontrolled. Wildfires are also raging in several French regions, including Var, Landes, and Corsica. Spain has entered its fifth day of a national emergency as firefighters continue to battle major wildfires near the capital. German luxury sports car maker Porsche will cut another 5,000 jobs in Germany, marking a second round of workforce reductions. The latest cuts will affect positions at its headquarters in the Stuttgart region. Together with an earlier plan to eliminate 1,900 jobs and let 2,000 fixed-term contracts expire, the company is set to reduce its German workforce by about 8,900 positions. UNESCO approved the expansion of the migratory bird sanctuaries along the coast of the Yellow Sea and the Bohai Gulf region on Monday, adding the Changshan Islands habitat in northeast China to the World Heritage List. The newly protected area in Dalian spans over 4,900 hectares and hosts the world's largest breeding site for Chinese egrets. And that's the news. I'm Tian Lu.
2: Beyond the headlines. This is World Insight.
3: Hello and welcome to World Insight with me, Tian Wei. This summer, join me for the season of AI and Basic Sciences, a special series of interviews and discussions I have with brilliant minds in basic sciences and artificial intelligence. AI is changing science, how it is conducted, what questions scientists can ask, and how quickly discoveries can benefit society.According to Professor Omar Yaghi, the 2025 Nobel laureate in chemistry, who is one of the world's foremost chemists and material scientists, I talked to him in Tsinghua University, where he teaches and does his research now. How did that start? During which juncture you realized there might be a possibility? And eventually, how did you confirm to yourself, yes, this is it?
4: The fact is that when I...had the opportunity to become an independent researcher. My thinking has always been, I love chemistry, I love molecules, I want to do beautiful things, I want to make beautiful things. So we started with this Lego project, molecular Legos, where you take molecules that exist in living and non-living things, try to use them as building blocks to make new forms of matter, new, let's call them materials. And the ones that we happened to discover down the road were metal organic frameworks, or what is called now MOFs. Yeah. We went after beauty. We went after making beautiful things. And I know that that doesn't sound very intellectual, but that was our motivation. Mm-hmm. Now, we were also trying to address an important intellectual problem. That intellectual problem was, could you use molecules like building blocks, like Legos?Well, everybody at the time said it was not a new question, but we decided to take it on because everybody said, no, you can't make it because when you put these Legos together, they're going to assemble into these disordered, ill-defined materials and you'll never figure out what you're making.
3: So when they say, you know, don't try it, it never worked, how could a young, promising scientist like you, professor, at that time say, that's exactly what I'm going to do?
4: Because I knew for sure that when someone said, that's not going to work, that if I put them in a room and investigate where that statement comes from, that it would not be based on science that has been proven.
3: Did you investigate it before you make that decision?
4: No, I took it for granted that anyone that says this is not going to work is for sure wrong. And that was, they may or may not be wrong, but certainly was a motivation for me to try a new question.That everybody doubted would lead to a discovery.
3: When the doubter said so to your face, did you smile to them or did you just walk away from them?
4: Or? Well, these doubters were people who interviewed me for positions at some of the most prominent universities in the world. But I always tell my students that these detractors or these naysayers are never 100% of the people that you interact with, that in fact, you always have a certain percent. In the worst case scenario, there may be few percent of the people you meet who are believers in what you're doing, who can see the vision that you're trying to express, and who believe in the power of pursuit and research and the power of science in making things real.
3: And now you can do beautiful things. Yet, does it mean that we're going to have as many man-made materials as possible?
4: If you can imagine it, it can be made.
3: So imagination is the only limit.
4: Imagination is the only limit. So because we've developed a chemistry that works, if you give me a bunch of building blocks, yeah. I can assure you that we will make it or make something just as fantastic as it is.
3: What does that mean for the other sciences? And what does that mean for the future of chemistry? Because it seems that down the road, we're going to discover a lot of new things.
4: New things...are the basis of civilization. New materials are the basis of civilization. We always have to invent new materials to develop new economies, to solve societal problems. Every time society faces a problem, we go to technology, we go to materials. We invent new materials to address those problems. And this repeats itself through the ages. So just making new materials,mindlessly, because we can make them now, is not very productive. So the new question that will be helped by AI and robotics is that now that we can make any material that we can think of, which material is the one that I should be spending my life investigating and developing into a benefit to society?
3: What do you think that answer should be, at this moment at least?
4: Well, I think that we go back to the students that you were talking to. They were concerned about the role of chemists, the role of scientists in the future. I think we're going to need a lot more of them, because we can make a lot more. And we need armies of these students, or armies of researchers, to try to learn the science and develop the science of selection. How are we going to select which material that is going to do the task the best? And it's not a trivial thing, because a material starts with a molecule, becomes a material, then you have to configure it into a device, make sure that device runs and operates efficiently, and then you have to go through the market and through commercialization to see what that molecule ends up in society. So this path that has taken people 30 years, 25, 30 years, now potentially we can do it a lot faster because of AI and because of these chemist researchers who are developing the science of selecting, the science of selection. This is a very important, I think, would be an important emerging science. The science of selection is going to be not just chemists, but these chemists or these scientists that are able to do chemistry, mechanical engineering, chemical engineering, computer science. Right. That's what I have just described to you in the journey of the molecule to society.
3: There are a lot of questions being asked when AI is becoming the daily headline. More about what is human

0: and it has to be verified and validated before it becomes a fact that others can build on. This will not change. Our values about making judgment, about ethics, will not change, should not change. Humans, we have conscience, okay? We have conscience, we have compassion, and that should not change. Many other things.
1: Many other things.
0: The recognition of beauty, as I recognize beauty in molecules,
1: mm-hmm.
0: will AI or a robot recognize what beauty is? Because that comes from within. That comes from the cross-cultural experiences and unique background that each one of us has and holds, and it dictates our personality and perhaps, hopefully, our character.
1: I was talking to some of your PhD students right before our talk. They were very excited, but they were a little bit, timid in posing some questions to you. So on behalf of them, I would love to ask you some questions.
0: Sure.
1: For example, there's AI. So what's going to be the future role of chemists?
0: Well, I think that we're going to need more chemists because I think AI is generating great abundance. For example, the chemistry that we developed with molecular Legos, as you call them, it's leading to hundreds of thousands of new compounds that have been made. But also the possibilities are like 10 to the 3,000, 10 to the power 3,000, that's 10 with enough zeros from here to Beijing Airport. Okay, those are truly infinite possibilities. So in this world of abundance, the answers, we have many answers. And the level of difficulty changes. It doesn't make things easier, just the level of difficulty changes. And so for chemists, the difficulty will become what are the key questions that we need to ask, right? Because those key questions are more important than ever. And it is these questions that we will spend our lives trying to answer. So then everything that we do is going to be based on the quality of the questions that we ask in the age of AI. Then there are a lot of other things. For example, searching for the facts, trying to figure out what is fact, what is fiction, what is fake. Okay, all these things become truly important. It's a skill that this future generation has to have, is how do I recognize what is a fact? What is my strategy? What's the skill that I should have to recognize what facts are?
1: I'm sure they are standing on your shoulders, and therefore, do you have any advice for them as to what is the best way to understand facts from fiction?
0: Well, I think you should not be afraid to ask questions. When you're presented with information, I think it's important to ask questions about it. What is the source? We do this in science. This is no different than the very science that these chemistry students are learning in the lab. When you make an observation, you don't just accept that observation as a fact. You first have to verify it, and typically we have to verify it at least 3 times to make sure it's reproducible. Then you have to validate it by asking, why is it this way? Okay, how can I characterize it using different techniques? Okay, so you're trying to be rigorous as to proving to yourself that what you observed is a fact rather than something else. And you do that through asking a lot of questions about it and through making sure that you characterize this observation and you understand it the best. So science, and the same as facts, begins with doubt and questions. And this is really the fun part about science.
2: 39.1 degrees Celsius. Don't worry, you'll be just fine after a shot and some pills.
3: When we have a high fever, we should go see a doctor for medical treatment. When Mother Earth is running a high fever,
4: extensively on the heat waves that have hit
5: when
4: large areas,
5: Ian slammed
6: climate
5: the
6: change
5: last
6: is here. It is terrifying.
3: Just like us,
6: just
3: she reaches out for help. What can we do to make her feel better?
7: I brought my own water bottle.
8: I brought a reusable bag.
3: Bring your own water bottle in place of disposable tableware. Don't use a plastic bag.
9: It's too hot. Let's get a car.
10: No, we can get there in just 10 minutes by bike.
3: Walk or ride a bicycle instead of driving for short distances.
11: Oh wow, is your phone broken? Why don't you get a new one?
12: It's okay. I'll get it fixed and can still use it.
3: Repair items whenever possible.

0: instead of replacing them with new ones.
1: Don't bother printing out the meeting proposal. I've set up a shared online document for it.
0: Build a paper-free working environment instead of printing everything out. Effects from global warming are occurring much more frequently than in the past.
2: The era of global boiling has arrived.
0: Mother Earth has a fever, and we cannot withstand the consequences. Take prompt actions to reduce, reuse, and recycle.
3: Basic sciences, research, we see both competition and certainly cooperation. I mean, basic sciences is about cooperation. What do you think might be some of the most important things to be done in order to make sure those cooperation will not be reduced, even disrupted?
4: I think we need, first of all, basic science is researching into new knowledge for the sake of knowledge in any topic. And this is the only way that you can elevate humanity, because basic science uncovers new ways of solving vexing problems that we face as humans. Also, it does something absolutely essential, and that is that we mentor students. When they are doing basic science, they're going into the world of unknown. And how many people do you know that know how to operate in the world of unknown, in chaos, in going to do an experiment when you don't know the results of that experiment might be? It takes courage. It takes special human beings, and they are learning that. They are learning that through basic science. And when these scientists, researchers, individuals go out in society, they will do wonderful things, okay, to come up with technologies that serve humanity. That's why I believe basic science is an absolute foundation for elevating humanity. And it is, for an enlightened society, it should be one of the highest priorities is to fund basic science. This is the way we progress, and this is the seed of all innovations, is basic science. So basic science is not easy to do. It's difficult and it's expensive. And it takes patience. But we have also proved over and over again that the most successful environments are the ones where people from around the world mix to do an experiment. Okay?
3: Together.
4: So mixing together, being able to talk to people from other cultures, debate people that think in a different way, is absolutely essential to sharpening up the mind and seeing different ways of solving problems. And the current system of higher education is becoming complicated by geopolitics. And I think we need to make sure that science is never politicized. I have some critique of the current system of the university. The university meaning universities anywhere in the world. That's the system of university as we know it. Is that our knowledge and acquisition of knowledge is very centralized. We wait for talent to come to us, or we recruit talent from around the world, but yet we do not have enough positions to fill what otherwise is an almost infinite talent. So it seems like this model is wasting a lot of talent because we don't have the capacity to take in everyone that could be qualified. So I am more and more thinking of a system, I call it a scientific discovery system, that could be a way to go where the talent is and build around that talent and develop an ecosystem around that talent.
3: How does that work?
4: Well,
3: it sounds very expensive.
4: Well, I mean, we developed a system of trade that almost everybody in the world could use. We developed a system of banking. We developed telecommunication. We developed aviation. Almost anyone can plug into these systems anywhere in the world. Why not develop a science system around the world where everyone could be solving the world's problems rather than just few scientists in few countries. And AI and robotics are going to help us connect the world a lot better, to have a more connected science, to have a system that anyone, anywhere can plug in and start learning how to do experiments, how to think like a scientist, how to focus on facts, how to decipher what is fact versus fiction, to study, to improve their mind. to end ultimately to improve their environment.
3: That sounds like a perfect plan. So what would that mean for you, Professor, when that day came for you in Tsinghua University? A professor like you, what would be your job when everybody else is doing science?
4: We still have to think about those big questions that I brought up earlier. We still have to mentor new minds. All of that requires a lot of work. So thinking about big problems, the questions that matter, and how to answer those questions, how to use all this newfound knowledge and facilities to solve those questions that are worth solving, the questions that are worth spending our lives on. So it's going to generate a lot of work, but it's going to be fun.
3: Tell me more about how do you understand competition?
4: Well, I think we need productive competition.
3: Tell me more about that. What exactly is it?
4: Competition, we humans thrive on competition, okay? We want to be racing through our environment towards a solution and a better solution than the other side, okay? But in the meantime, if the thing that we're competing about is worth competing about, and it is, in the end, advances knowledge and helps society, why not? That's a healthy competition.
3: What is the thing that worth competing about, in your view?
4: Acquisition of knowledge, advancing the knowledge of humanity, the business of acquiring knowledge and improving the minds of what I call emerging scholars through that. That is our best asset, are these generation of emerging scholars who are going to solve future problems.
3: But it seems that there's less of an open-minded world these days compared to, let's just say, at the height of the globalization. How do you as a scientist see that phenomenon?
4: Well, I'm not really sure whether we have more closed-minded people today than we did 100 years ago. We just know of more because we're more connected. Mm-hmm. I don't mind it. I mean, I think we should have various leanings, various beliefs, because it allows us to compare. The comparison is very powerful in making advancements. And you compare two things and you learn something new. If we were all the same, all open-minded or all closed-minded, I think we wouldn't advance as fast. So I like this heterogenization, but I also like to see respect, that people respect each other's point of view and engage in discussion and not to have to conclude at the end of the day. We don't have to conclude. There is a lot of learning that can be gained by just discussing a topic, discussing differences in a meaningful way without necessarily having to make a conclusion.
3: What is your immediate and midterm plan?
4: I am now in the midst of a sea of great professors doing great things, and more importantly than even that, a sea of great student minds who are hungry to learn, hungry to do something new. And I want to develop our new institute focusing on AI, materials, and chemistry. We call it AMETRI. Mm-hmm. Not only to serve Tsinghua, China, but also to serve the world.
3: Yes.
4: After all, science transcends all borders, should transcend all borders. The best science is done by transcending all borders. And the best science, the world has the right to this knowledge. Distribution of knowledge around the world benefits everyone. So that's what I'm going to be doing. So in the immediate future, I want to build up my group, identify those students and faculty that I want to collaborate with, and it's a very exciting process.
3: Have you already beaten some of them?
4: Oh yes, we already have quite a few
3: interviews,
4: discussions with faculty and students, and we've even identified at least 15 to 20 people that we, and this has only been a couple of weeks.
3: You're very efficient, I have to say.
4: Well, we have to do things, we have to move fast, yeah. We have a lot of urgent problems on our planet. You almost think about every sector of society has a major problem.
3: And a lot of those problems actually can be dealt with partly by what you are doing, whether it's clean energy, whether it's new materials in different areas, all these are having to do with you. So a lot of responsibilities too, Professor.
4: There's a lot of responsibility. We have, for example, in my research, most prominently is climate. Climate is a big issue.
3: Look at the extreme weathers we're experiencing around the world these days. Yeah.
4: So it's affecting the lives and livelihood of

0: people around the world, including here. I mean, it's a big problem. So, well, I think the other major problem is how to deploy AI in a fruitful way, in speeding up what we do, and ultimately helping us ask questions that are much more important than the ones that we may have come up with without AI. So this is very important, because this is going to not just solve problems faster and better, but also maybe allow us to make materials cheaper and maybe more greener. At the end of the day, it's to me, AI is going to help young people plug into science and the business of doing research and acquiring knowledge much more than ever before, because in bringing AI to chemistry, to materials, you're modernizing a science, and you're making your science operate at the same speed, potentially, as what these young students are doing on their iPhone.
1: Yeah.
0: So we become more relevant in their lives and more attractive as a career option for them. So I think AI is going to have a lot of benefits in this regard.
1: Before coming to this interview, I actually, off the record, have been talking to some of the big names, as you mentioned, the brilliant minds already teaching and researching here in Tsinghua. And many of them told me they would be very excited to interact with you, to see what kind of sparkle would come out.
0: As I am with them, yes.
1: Yeah. What kind of cross-subject areas are you looking at right now?
0: To me, it took us 35 years to go from the molecule to society. And along the way, we learned that chemists, to get the molecule to society, you need to also be an engineer, a chemical engineer, a mechanical engineer, an electrical engineer, and a computer scientist. And if you really want to market your product and commercialize it, well, you need market, you need policy, you need economics, you need a lot of different things. So that's the future we will be living in. This is what I want to do. I want my lab to be intelligent in all these areas. Again, AI is a language that allows me as a chemist or as a material scientist to talk to an economist. That's a language that we both can communicate in, and so on, and engineering and all the other fields. So no longer will a chemist be confined to just knowledge about molecules, but rather a chemist would have knowledge of molecules and materials, but also a working knowledge with all these other fields where they can take their invention and put it in society in a meaningful way.
1: And that's my exclusive interview with Nobel laureate Professor Omar Yaghi on AI and chemistry. That's all the time we have for today. If you'd like to know more, search World Insight or check our YouTube channel. Follow us on X and Facebook. Thank you for being with me. Bye for now.
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0: difficult languages in the world, and learning it is almost impossible.
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3: So I'm sort of tone deaf. I can't really hear them.
4: I think the cultural mindset is the biggest complication for
1: the grammar.
5: 知吃思吃都还难。
6: It's just complicated. So much.
0: Only because you're not learning it in the right way. 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We will promise you a difference.
7: Get a balanced analysis on both domestic and international topics within the framework of cross-cultural comparisons. This is Dialogue.
8: China unveils its new energy blueprint and action plan for carbon peaking during the 2026 to 2030 period. The country is striving to establish a clean, secure, and efficient new energy system by the end of the decade.But scaling up clean energy is only part of the work. China is also strengthening its grids and storage capacity, improving market and pricing mechanisms, maintaining energy security, and managing the continuing role of fossil fuels. So can China turn rapid renewable expansion into a truly integrated and resilient energy system? And what does China's transformation mean for the global energy transition?Join us today on Dialogue, featuring interviews with international experts on energy development and environmental governance. Now, let's first hear insights from David Fishman, principal of the Lantau Group.
9: Thank you for the interview. We know that China has released its action plan for the next 5 years from 2026 to 2030 on energy transition. So some of the major contents, you know, it is to reduce the carbon emissions per unit of GDP by 17%.Compared with the level in 2025. It will also increase the share of non-fossil energy consumption to 25%. And there are also a lot of other numbers in the report. Interesting, for example, they are going to increase the percentage of NEV here in China. We call it new energy vehicles. Internationally, people call it EVs. So from 12% in 2025 to 30% in 2030. China is also going to build like 100 zero carbon industrial parks, 500 zero carbon factories in the next 5 years anyway. So what's your rough emission of this new report? You know, what are the key features do you see in the report?
10: Yeah, sure. So a lot of numbers, right? Of course, it's good to have solid quantitative objectives for a lot of these things. Some of the numbers, I think, are quite encouraging, and we're quite happy to see that they look pretty ambitious, right? To be able to scale up some of the storage targets, for example, for energy storage, are very ambitious, and I'm glad to see ambitious targets, right? I like to see the industry pushing itself a little bit. Some of the other targets seem more like comfortable targets, like they probably will be met, and it won't be very difficult to meet them. And then maybe some of them are a little bit softer targets, where I personally think that they will be exceeded. I think it will be not too difficult to meet and exceed those targets, but the way they are written is a little bit conservative, maybe a little bit easy to meet those targets.
9: So basically, you are saying that there's probably no trouble for the state to realize its goal, carbon peaking in 2030, and then neutrality in 2060?
10: Well, I wouldn't dare to say what's possible in 2060. That's a long time away.
9: Right.
10: But certainly for 2030, the targets I see look like they're easily on track to be able to hit a 2030 carbon peak. Of course, the question is what happens after that?
9: As we mentioned, some of the numbers, you know, particularly the goals, you know, 17% less unit of GDP, these carbon emissions, and also 12% in terms of the new energy consumption, I guess. So what does China need to do probably to achieve those goals?
10: Well, in the past, a lot of Chinese goals in the energy sector were tied to adding more capacity, right? If we can add more solar farms, if we can add more wind farms, then surely we can meet the targets for wind and solar. And so it was a very simple connection between adding solar farms, meet the targets. It's gotten more complex, though. As China's power system has more and more wind and solar, it puts a lot of strain on the grid to be able to accommodate that much wind and solar. It's intermittent renewable energy. And so in the future, and we see it very clearly in this five-year plan, that the emphasis has moved from not just adding a lot of capacity, but also adding a lot of system integration assets. We're talking about things like storage assets, batteries, pumped hydropower storage, demand response programs, anything that will make it easier for the system to be able to incorporate and integrate all that wind and all that solar. And that's a really notable addition or a really notable feature of this most recent five-year plan.
9: Well, you mentioned an interesting point. You know, for a lot of people who are outside of this this sector, we would say, oh, as long as you increase the capacity of new energy, that's a good thing, right? But you're talking about the system. Indeed, the Chinese five-year plan, for example, previously they talked about building a modern energy system, quote unquote. The new 15th five-year plan, they talked about a new energy system, from modern energy system to new energy system. What's behind the change of the language here?
10: Well, you could say previously you were really interested in just being the type of power system that can easily meet all of its needs from its citizens, from its industries, and then be able to comfortably answer growth. Right? Every year, Chinese economy uses more electricity. We need to be able to meet all the needs of the Chinese economy. No problem. Can we do it with some wind and solar? Yeah, we certainly hope so. That's good. But 5 years ago, the priority was still just building more. When we talk about the construction of this new energy system, we're talking about a system that by the end of this five-year period, it's going to be more than 50% of the capacity will be wind and solar. We're talking about, you know, 40% of the capacity being wind, water, and solar, even more, right? We're talking about a system that definitely has never existed in China before, and the kind of system that has only existed globally in some relatively small countries previously, never a country the size of China. So if China succeeds in building a power grid that is able to incorporate so much wind and so much solar and so much storage and all these different assets, it will indeed be very new, not just for China, but on a global basis as well.
9: So here is not only about this energy capacity increase or expansion, it's also about the infrastructure, which is probably more important here.
10: Absolutely. When you get to a certain high level of penetration of wind and solar assets, all of your solar farms are generating at the same time, for example. They're fighting with each other to be used. And so you end up maybe wasting some of your solar. If you want to be able to build more wind or more solar, then you need to be able to build more storage, some batteries, or you need to be able to have some users that say, oh, I'm willing to use more electricity at noon. Or one at, you know, one in the afternoon when the solar is performing really well, but it's okay, I don't need to use electricity at 7 p.m. That's not a typical industrial producer, right? That's a new type of industrial producer, a flexible industrial producer. These are all the types of things that you would expect to see in a power system that has a very high percentage of wind and solar, the way China is building.
9: Let's walk back a little bit. David, you have been in China, you know, following this area, I would say, you know, living and researching for about like 14 years, you know, since the so-called 12th five-year plan, now 15th five-year plan. So from your perspective, you know, what have been the most profound changes probably in China's energy transition here in those years?
10: Well, my first five-year plan many years ago, right? Many other people have probably experienced more five-year plans than I have, but I've been here long enough to see a few of them. And I remember, you know, back in the 12th or the 13th five-year plan, there definitely would have been very limited mention of using new energy, right? Of using wind and solar. At that point, the focus was very strongly still on just being able to meet the needs of the economy. Right? It doesn't matter what we build. Chinese people need more electricity. Let's build more electricity assets. Really only maybe the 13th five-year plan, we start to see some targets related to wind and solar. At that point, you know, 2016, I think, is when we're already seeing a lot of wind and solar coming online in China. And maybe there's this idea building that, hey, this could probably be a really important source of energy for us in the future. Let's build it into the long-term planning documents. By the time you get to, you know, 2020, 2021, of course, it is firmly part of the planning. We're saying we can build lots of wind, lots of solar. And then where we stand now, we've already gotten to the point where we say, whoa, if we build any more without any storage, we're not going to be able to use it. So let's also include very strong storage targets and flexibility targets. So you really see the evolution of a system that was just experimenting with the idea of using renewable energy to using a lot of renewable energy to using so much of it that now you have to focus on storage.
9: Thank you, David. Thank you for your time and insight.
8: Coming up next is Dimitri DeBoer, Director for China at Client Earth.
9: Dimitri, thank you for accepting our interview. So let's start with the new action plan published by the government that they're going to reduce the carbon emission per unit of GDP, of course, by 70% from the level of 2025, and then increase the consumption of non-fossil energy to 25% of the energy mix. So what do these numbers mean to you?
11: What they mean is that China is continuing unabated on a rapid energy transition, which is terrific news for the world. We really need countries, especially China, to be on the case. Heat waves are affecting all of us around the world now, and that means that we need to reduce our carbon emissions. So to continue confidently on the energy transition, especially in China, is extremely important. And this document really underscores that, and it sets out clear targets for all actors to follow.
9: There are a lot of specific numbers in addition to the 17%, 25%. There's also there's mention of like the number of NEVs or the percentage of the NEVs or the basically EVs internationally from the current level of 12% to 30% in 2030. I believe probably the streets in Beijing will be quieter, greener, let's say. And also China is to build 100 zero carbon industrial parks, 500 zero carbon factories, and of course, along with other, say, zero carbon transformation, transportation corridors, etc. A lot of specific numbers. So what do you think, which part of the transformation probably is the most challenging one for China to realize, to achieve?
11: Well, I mean, to be fair, none of this is easy to achieve, right? You're talking about totally rejigging the economy towards the new and green future. That's ambitious. It's not easy to achieve anywhere, right? That creates all sorts of challenges. And so, the targets that you just mentioned, they're all impressive in their own right. I think many countries are struggling to make this transition. And so what we see in China is that there are terrific mechanisms and very powerful ways to ensure implementation. So you have, for example, the environmental code, which also just got passed. It's a very advanced piece of legislation. You have special courts in China, you have specialized prosecutors, and all of the government departments that are involved in this now with this policy document have very clear guidance. They know how to act and coordinate. And in China, the government plays a very important role in society. And so I feel quite confident that these targets can and will be achieved, even though they're not easy at all, not at all easy to achieve. The last 5 years, for example, there were very similar targets. Some were achieved, some were barely achieved, some weren't quite achieved. But the direction is very clear. And of course, the last 5 years weren't easy, right? There was COVID. We don't know how easy the next 5 years will be. And I think that's also cooked into the plan. There's still some flexibility there to adjust based on realities. But these targets are ambitious. And in China, there are very real mechanisms to make sure that they are being achieved.
9: They will be achieved. 25% of non-fossil fuel energy consumption, that means probably, the coal and oil consumption will peak in 2030. That means the consumption of those will be reaching the peak point. So that would mark an important shift for an economy whose growth has long been supported by expanding fossil fuel use. I mean, how big a thing or how significant is that a turning point probably would this be for China's energy transformation?
11: I mean, it's remarkable. And it's not just remarkable for China. I mean, you have to consider, the people that are working on coal mining and all of these industries. It means that they are entering a decline from here on in. So that's going to bring various social issues. But what's really important is that on a global level, it's not just for China. When China peaks coal and oil consumption, it means actually that the world is going to be reaching peak consumption of fossil fuels because of China's very large footprint in the world. When China peaks, it is very likely that also is going to peak, to mark the peak for the whole world. And so it means that from here on in, the world is going to be decreasing its greenhouse gas emissions. And that is extremely important. The only way for us to stop the global warming, which is increasing every year, is to emit less and really go down towards a net zero future. And so China being at the very center of global supply chains, technology innovation and production plays the most critical role in this of any country in the world by far.
9: But Dmitry, you know, with the transmission toward the new energy, what kind of effect that will have or bring about to the Chinese economic growth?
11: So what you're seeing is a transition where the new sectors, the green sectors, are now contributing almost half of GDP growth already to China's economy. And so you've got sectors that are moving the green new strategic sectors of the future are very successful, and they are driving economic growth in China. And at the same time, you have other sectors which are ongoing, and some actually are slowly going to be phasing down. And so that really means a complicated picture for the economy. A number of regions will be differently affected. Some will benefit and some will be struggling with all of these changes. And so that's a very complicated thing to manage. And fortunately, there is a central government in China that can take an overarching view of all of these issues. But that's not going to be easy in China or in any other country.
9: Dmitry, of course, you know, given what has happened or what has been happening in the Strait of Hormuz, of course, you know, like, you know, global economy, in particular Asian economies are being affected, you know, in terms of energy supply, energy security. I mean, China is not an exception, but probably with this, let's say, successful energy transformation here, China will become, say, less vulnerable probably to that kind of energy security challenge.
11: Yes, exactly. Basically, any country which has a high penetration of renewables in its grid is less reliant on importing fossil fuels. A lot of countries also have their own sources of fossil fuels. So China has a lot of coal, which it can use. And so what we're seeing is that China is less affected by the closure of the Strait of Hormuz than many other countries in Southeast Asia, for example, who are very dependent on having the oil or the gas come in on ships to their countries. And so those countries are now really feeling the risk, right? Because as soon as these supplies are disrupted, it risks the entire economy coming to a halt. People lining up at fuel stations, and you know, that is very disruptive. So I think now, just today, actually, we're reading news about the fighting has resumed in the Strait of Hormuz. It's very concerning for all of those countries. I think also for China, that's very concerning. But being further ahead in your energy transition with, you know, having more renewables in your grid, it basically means that you're less dependent on these dangerous and very disruptive shocks that are happening in the world to the supply of fossil fuels. The moment those fossil fuels don't come in, the lights go out. Let's say if your solar panels don't come in, then, you know, your climate transition may be a little bit slower, right? It's a very different level of risk.
9: Thank you, Dmitry. Thank you for your time and insight.
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9: Welcome, Roberto. So I will start with some of your comments on the Chinese energy transition. You have spoken highly of the Chinese work in different occasions, and you attribute this huge leap to a clear roadmap and consistent policies. So what has China done right, and in what way?
12: Well, thank you for having me. China has been an example in terms of how much investment has gone in the energy system, in particular in the new energy system. And what has done well, somehow you hinted to it, is have stable policies. Where, we are issuing every year an index that is measuring countries vis-a-vis of their energy transition. And what we have seen is really those enablers are the key to the energy transition. And those enablers include the policy, but include also infrastructure, innovation, investment. And these are all element on which China has done very, very well. So the policy is one element, so clarity on the long-term objectives and the framework to invest, but also the real money going in with the real skills being built and all those elements like innovation and capacity built.
9: We know that in the next 5 years for the Chinese overall national development, we call it the five-year plan 2026 to 2030. We know there is a total investment set by the government projected to exceed 20 trillion yuan, about like $2.94 trillion. You know, these projects fall into three broad categories: strengthening energy security, advancing the green and low carbon transitions, and fostering new quality productive forces. So what does this enormous scale of investment tell us about the role energy will play in China's, let's say, broad economic strategy?
12: Indeed, what it's telling us that is energy is key to society. It's not just a sector, it's not just a sector per se, but it's really key to society. And having a strong energy system is the enabler of a strong society. So when you look at all

0: this investment, they will go beyond what has already been achieved, in my understanding, also from what you just mentioned. So if you look at in the past decade or two, what China has done is taking the new energy like solar, wind, the batteries and so on to a different level of price. They make it affordable for everybody, right? The prices have been taken down. And so huge deployment has been possible in China and in some other geographies with those technologies. The next steps will be really to integrate all of those technologies together. So it's where we talk about the convergence of energy technology with digital technology. And so when all of these pieces will come together, we really enable an advancement when you talk about AI or quantum computer or any of the digital technology to be deployed at scale, because there will be enough energy to allow that. And that energy, the more is clean, the better it is, because sustainability, you hinted to it, is a very fundamental element of our society, of the quality of our society. And affordability is the other element. So it's really about quality energy. It's not just about the quantity, but it's about the quality and the integration in the whole ecosystem.
1: We know that for many developing countries, you know, often the challenge is the balance. On one hand, you want to growth. On the other hand, you are expected to do better in terms of environment protection, in terms of climate change. What do you say about China in that aspect?
0: First of all, it's a challenge to get investment beyond developed economy and China, because these economies, starting with China, that I personally put in the developed economy space, is really that 75% of the investment are going on those economy, but there is not enough going in the developing markets, and those developing markets are where the growth, some of the growth of demand will come, many gigawatt of demand will come in the coming years. So it's really important there is more investment in those countries. And to have more investment in those countries, you need that policy stability, that investment, that innovation that has been fostered so well in China. So where China can help is, first of all, bringing the already existing technology to the front, because they are cheaper today, high quality and cheap. So this could be an enabling investment. It's also helping from the investment perspective and creating manufacturing capacity in some of these countries where they will be developing also skill and volume development, etc. So China has already created a huge opportunity, and going forward can go farther through investment and enabling access to these technologies.
1: And if you look at China per se here, China has just released an action plan for the next 5 years, 2026 to 2030, to achieve carbon peaking, emission peaking in 2030. So in order to that, so China is to reduce, carbon emissions per unit of GDP by 17% compared with 2025 levels. And it is to increase the share of non-fossil energy consumption to 25%. In a sense, you can say, well, it's an increase, but it's modest, probably. So what do these numbers mean to China and to our effort, I mean, globally, to be transitioned to a more clean energy, let's say, and a better world?
0: I think it's always good to have, we're talking about policy direction, so it's always good to have a clear indication of where the direction is. It's 5 years, so it's clear plan, it's clear direction, it's clear for the people that want to invest. I personally believe that is a direction, and China could probably do even better, because what we have seen with the current and the past investment is that China, through the investment in renewable energy, has been able also to create more jobs, more economic development. It's not for energy only, it's really economic development. China is the best country in the world when it comes to infrastructure and investment. And so this is really the critical enablers to make those things happen. So it's not only that it's target out of the blue. These are target building on strengths. And so this is, for me, what is really, really good. There is a strong position and there is clarity on the way forward. So I'm very, very positive and bullish on this opportunity.
1: Well, globally, of course, many countries face this, people would call them the trilemma, you know, security, affordability, and sustainability. In China's case, you know, coal is still expected to play a supporting role and a flexible role probably during this transition. Sometimes you do need coal because people say, oh, new energy is not that stable yet. How do you see this global challenge of reduced emissions on one hand, at the same time maintaining energy security?
0: So.

0: Oh, I have so many different elements to say, but first of all, the energy trilemma is a really critical element. It's about sustainability, it's about security, and it's about affordability. Well, in our index, we have identified 25% of the country in the world are able to solve the trilemma. And to some extent, China has done very well in that, right? Because you have created an industry that is enabling the lowering the costs, so the affordability. More renewable is more sustainability, but it's also more security. So the trilemma per se should be a tri-solution, right, rather than a problem. Now, you're also putting on the table one very important element, that is we shouldn't be naive. We shouldn't think that energy transition means no more oil or no more coal. We have to be realistic. We are consuming a lot of that today, not only in China, around the world. When I was in Dalian at the summer Davos, I was speaking with professors that are working on how to reduce emission from coal. So it's not, again, from coal, no coal, it's first it's coal to lower emission from coal, to reducing the use of coal, and then maybe at some stage, no coal, right? So the faster, the better, but we can't do this without considering the security and the affordability element. So the three are really very important, these three dimensions of sustainability, security, and affordability, and we really need to engineer around it, and I think China is in a great position to do that, because there is a vision that, as we were saying, is a long-term vision.
1: Thank you, Roberto, for speaking to us.
0: It's been a pleasure. Thank you very much for having me.
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